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I'm Uncle Jake Stringbender, and for the next 2 hours, I'm going to be shooting our radio beams out the window of the old bluegrass shack, bounce them off the water tower, where they'll scatter in thousands and thousands of itty-bitty radio waves looking for radios tuned to 89.5 FM. And glad you got some time to sit back and help me guile away the time by listening to some tunes. And this is the time of the evening when we should be that dialing stuff back and taking a deep breath and getting a good spot next to the radio so you can hear what's going on. I got some good tunes for you. I got a new Trey Hensley CD, and he's been doing duo CDs with Rob Ikes. Those are amazing. But this is, he's going solo for a while. And I'm going to sprinkle some songs on there. He's a transformative kind of guitar picker guy. He's a virtuoso of sorts, I suppose. You'd have to say. After you hear him. Him and Billy Strings and Molly Tuttle. Boy, get those three in a band. Boy, it'd blow your mind. Now, speaking of Molly Tuttle, she's featured on one of the songs here on the CD. And I want to play that for you here in a little bit, but I thought I'd start off with the very last song that he put on his CD, because I like it, and it sets a mood. It's called Off to Sea, is the name of it, and it sounds just like this.

All right, you're listening to the Sunday Night String Bender Show here on KLPN Radio, and that was the Mere Mortals of Missouri doing The American Mercy is the name of that tune. And we started off that set, let's see, with Trey Hensley doing two songs. He did Off to Sea and then Can't Outrun the Blues. Then we heard Tommy Emmanuel doing a wonderful instrumental part on his guitar. Billy Strings followed that with Gilda Lily. And then we heard songs from the Road Band. We heard Thunderstorm Warning. And now we're all caught up. Just be sure to stay tuned for the High and Lonesome Sound coming up at 9 o'clock. You'll hear lots of straight ahead bluegrass on that show for sure. In the meantime, Sean Watkins is the brother of Sarah Watkins, who's in that group, Nickel Creek. He did a solo album several years back. And here's one of the guitar numbers called Neo Song, and it sounds just like this.

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And, well, we are Columbia's Mid-Missouri's source for in-depth news, diverse talk, and music of the world. 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And we've been listening to a lot of Trite Hensley songs sprinkled amongst the other songs that I picked out for tonight. Sean Watkins started off that last set with Neo's song, a guitar number. Trey Hensley followed that with a song called Drown. Then we heard Bela Fleck, Whitewater. Trey Hensley again with Up on Cripple Creek, a song made famous by Robbie Robertson and the band. Brian Sutton followed that with Logjam. And then we heard that last tune was called Tucson by Trey Hensley. Well, we're going to keep right on. And be sure to stay tuned for the High and Lonesome Sound coming up directly. Lots of bluegrass tunes coming for you in about an hour, up until the midnight hour, here on KLPN Radio 89.FM. Here's Chad Durow with an acoustic tune called The Road.

Every day in the morning when you get up and you crawl out of bed and you look out the moon where the window is and the stars shine and the stars shine and the stars shine. Every day in the morning when you get up and you crawl out of bed and way down below in the sun belt and the telephones and the telephones and the telephones. You look out the moon where the window is every day in the morning when you get up and you crawl out of bed. Some of us breathe in the brown ground where the worms clown, where the worms clown, where the worms clown. Way down below in the sun belt every day in the morning when you get up and you crawl out of bed. And every night when you lay down, you fall flat, you fall flat, you fall flat. And some of us breathe in the brown ground every day in the morning when you get up and you crawl out of bed. So we're all asleep in the same dream in the snort fort, in the snort fort, in the snort fort. Every night when you lay down, every day in the morning when you get up and you crawl out.

There's tears in the bank and a credit card in the backyard, in the backyard, in the backyard. If you look in the mirror, it's your father's face. Every day in the morning when you get up and you crawl out of bed. And once in a while when the wind blows and the heart whines and the heart whines and the heart whines. There's tears in the bank and a credit card every day in the morning

All right, you're listening to the Sunday Night String Banner Show here on KOPN Radio. That was Chad Durow with a tune called Raising the Bar. We started out that set with another Chad Durow tune called The Road. And then we heard Trey Hensley doing Going and Gone. And he was joined by Molly Tuttle on guitar and the vocals there. And David Greer followed that with Tarnation. Then we heard Steve Jacobs and the Mere Mortals doing The Storm Cloud Coming. The Band of Rooks did B&B after that. Then we heard Leo Kottke doing Jack Gets Up. Jason Baree did Sassafras. And then Norm Pekelny and Afa O'Donovan did Fish and Bird. And now we're all caught up. Be sure to stay tuned for the High and Lonesome Sound coming up at 9 o'clock. Lots of straight-ahead bluegrass coming your way only on here. KOPN Radio, 89.5 FM. And so we're going to do another tune here. This one's called Oh My Michael. It's by Red Molly.

I think that's going to wrap things up for the Sunday Night Stringbender Show this week. Hope you've enjoyed the tunes we played for you this evening. Started out that last set with David Grisman and Tony Rice doing Dog's Bowl. Then we heard Noam Pikelny and Tim O'Brien doing Bob McKinney. Tony Furtado did The Ghost of Blind Willie Johnson after that. And then we heard the Steel Drivers doing Angel of the Night with Chris Stapleton on the lead there. And now we're all caught up. Well, here's your words of wisdom for this week by Mr. Albert Einstein, who once wrote that the pioneers of a warless world are the young men and women who refuse military service. I agree with that, Albert. Something to ponder. And be sure to stay tuned to the High and Lonesome Sound coming up directly. That's Straight Ahead Bluegrass coming your way up until midnight hour. Be careful out there. It's getting weirder and weirder all the time. Be nice to each other. See how that works. See y'all next week. Adios.

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All right, time's 9:31, strip 9:31, about 12 seconds ago, p.m. Central Whatever Time, and you are listening to High and Lonesome Sound, KOPN 89.5 FM, Columbia, Missouri. My name's Kyle. I'll be at midnight playing bluegrass, up pretty close to bluegrass, for example. Infinite String Dusters, who just did Blues Cabin Home, and before that, Country Gentleman with Paul and Silas. Jim and Jesse, My Garden of Love. Osmond Brothers, Gotta Travel On. Rob Stanley, Clinch Mountain Boys, That Happy Night. Jimmy Martin, the Sunny Mountain Boys, Chalk Up, another one. Lester Flatt, the Nashville Grass, Going Up on Black Mountain, or Black Mountain Rags, more commonly known. Fred Stanley Brothers, I'd Rather Be Alone. Wait a minute. Yeah, it's not quite right. Let me look at these computers. Yeah, that was actually Flatt's Good Extreme, I'd Rather Be Alone. Somehow they think it's the Stanley Brothers, but I'll fix that. Before Flat Scruggs was the Stanley Brothers with The Old Home, and Bill Monroe, Poor Lap, the instrumental Lucky Lady, and started off the Nashville Bluegrass Band version of High Lonesome Sound with Pierre Rowan singing lead. And next up should be Paul Atkins.

for to get in the race with the hounds and the horses all in the chase. The deer's and the bouncing and the hounds and the sounding right on the trail that leads to the mountain. All night long to the break of dawn, merrily the chase goes on. Ooh. Listen to old Rockwood falling after him. He's hot on the trail now.

0: Peep this. You're laying there in the bed, half naked, and you're not alone. You're surrounded by three women. 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One of them kisses you. One rubs your head. 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
3: All right, time's 9:59. It'll be 10 o'clock in about 55 seconds. So, between now and then, I will let you know that you heard the Andy Owens Project, doing Old Cullman Trains, and before that, David Grissom Quintet with the full band's version of Dog's Bull. And before that, the Red Clay Ramblers, Coming to Mountain Deer Chase. And before that, Sodom Scene, Last of the Steam-Powered Trains. I think it's about 10 versions of Sodom Scene. It's one of the later ones, but I didn't figure out which one. And before that, John Hartford with Slumber and In the Cumberland. And before that, Dry Branch Fire Squad with Where We'll Never Die. And Tim O'Brien before that, the instrumental Cumberland Gap. Paul Atkins and the Borderline Band started us off the half hour with Hound Dogs Never Die. And now, it's 10 o'clock p.m., and you're listening to Highland Sound on KOPN Columbia, which is good enough for legal. Next up, actually another one from Tim O'Brien.

All right, time's 10:33, be 10:34 in about 5 seconds. And you are listening to Islam Sound, KOPN 89.5 FM, Columbia, Missouri. And you just heard White House doing Don't Hold Your Breath. And for that, the Annie Owens Project with Devil John of the Cumberlands. Throwdown Thursday with Don't Cry Blue. Daly and Vincent with the Cumberland River. When Osborne doing an instrumental version of I Can See Clearly Now. A Special Consensus with My Memories of You. Bill Monroe, instrumental Crossing Cumberlands. Daniel Grindstaff, instrumental version of Jesse James. And Brian Sutton for that with Cumberland Reel. And start off the half hour of Tim O'Brien doing Hoss Race. H-O-S-S Race. And next is... should be Randy Coors.

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5: 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I forgot all about you. Time is 11 o'clock. It'll be 11:01 in about 5 seconds. And you are indeed listening to High Lonesome Sound, KOPN 9.5 FM, Columbia, Missouri. And before the PSAs, you heard Jim Lauderdale and the Poor Ramblin' Boys doing Last Resort. And for that, Kenny Feinstein. I'll say Feinstein tonight. Feinstein, yeah. Here to get my baby out of jail is what he did. And before that, Larry Stevenson with Going Up. And before that, Steve Bruce Band with Road to Damascus instrumental. Michael Daves and Jacob Joliffe. Oh, yeah, boy, I had spelled wrong. Hang on. With an L. With a J. Doing It's a Long, Long Way Atop the World. And for that, Traveling Corey's of Cumberland Blues. And for that, Vicki Vaughn with Travel On. And start off the half hour, Randy Corey's with Cumberland. Just Cumberland? Computers are really letting me down. Yes, it is Cumberland. And next, Glenn Henshard passed away last week. So we'll do three in his memory. Two he covers and one he wrote.

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1: I'm the words about the hills of Roane County, melodies flowing like a mountain stream. 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
2: I'm an old home place on a hillside, and how mountain girls can love. I'm dark as the night and blue as the day, and the morning voice of a white dove.

0: from the airwaves of Nashville and Southwest Ohio, bringing songs to light a weary way. I'm found in the voices of the prophets, of a music ever-changing, yet still the same.
1: I'm the model church in the country. Unbroken circles of praise is heard. The Sunday songs of faith and redemption, crying holy unto the Lord.
2: I'm a Georgia mule and country boy fading fast away on the sunny side of the mountain. I'm a wise man with love letters in the sand and footprints in the snow not forgotten.

0: the lonesome lines in a lyric leading to roads mighty dark to travel. A tapestry of the music you made me that the walls of time can't unravel.
1: I'm a lonesome river, lost and found, rarely heard and seldom seen. I'm new grass, new south, old and in the way, and Carolina blue in my dreams.
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2: Proclaimed from yonder mountains and down in steep canyons, with the spirit of High Lonesome deep in their bones.

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I was lamenting the loss of real old-school tableside service the other day. Like a proper Caesar salad made tableside in front of your very eyes by an elderly gentleman, preferably in formal attire, who has made thousands of them before you sat down. That is a singular experience. And of course, there's the whole grand finale family of tableside classics. Like those really 1950s fancy-feeling dishes. Cherry's Jubilee, Bananas Foster, Crepe Suzette. The kinds of desserts that had flourish and drama and lots of booze. When the sauce is flambéed, all eyes turn to the hot flash of fire, and momentarily, diners in finery ooh and ah just a little, briefly aglow with that childlike glee you can't help but feel when something gets torched. That giant flash in the pan is exciting. But flash in the pan is a phrase that has such a negative vibe to it. As if burning hot and burning out and gone forever can't also be something briefly beautiful and delicious that makes people happy. It's 2 a.m., and I'm thinking about one-hit wonders.

So I was listening to Prince the other day, as one does. I listened to a lot of Prince. Not only was he great, but he was prolific and varied. There is a Prince song for every mood. Same goes for David Bowie, Nick Cave, too. Folks with giant catalogs, the kind of thing that you can really call a body of work. And there's peaks and valleys, of course, but mostly they're solid, with repeated moments of sheer genius. Artists who just consistently turn out great music for decades. And that made me start to think about the other end of the musical spectrum, the one-and-done, flash-in-the-pan artists, one-hit wonders. The term one-hit wonders has a murky provenance, with sources citing origins in baseball in the early 1900s, or in early rock and roll in the 1950s, or because of ABBA in the 1970s. I saw three different journalists credited with coining the phrase, and then I gave up, because it doesn't matter where it came from. It matters that the turn of phrase stuck. We all know what a one-hit wonder is. Except we sort of don't, because everyone has different rules and no one can really agree on one standardized definition. But this is my show, and I make the rules here, so this is how I'm defining it. It's entirely gonna be by vibe. These are songs that might only be the one song made by an artist that hit big, or the only one that really kind of permeated the zeitgeist with quick, gigantic popularity. They might have other songs, but they're known for just the one. There's also a lot of novelty songs that are considered one-hit wonders, but I'm not going to play anything like that tonight. Nothing too jokey or wacky. Everything here is going to be all songs that I actually really like. Now, as a Gen X lady, I am bound by honor and tradition to start off with this one. I Want My Ex.

You're tuned into KOPN 89.5, and this is Late. My name is Taffa DeVee, and tonight is all about one-hit wonders. So, of course, I had to get us started with The Buggles. Video killed the radio star. On August 1st, 1981, this became the first ever video played on the brand new cable station, Music Television, or MTV. I watched it happen with my very own eyes, boppers. In 2018, Buggles frontman Trevor Horn talked to The Guardian about the inspiration for the now classic song. He said, "I'd read J.G. Ballard and had this vision of the future where record companies would have computers in the basement and manufacture artists. I'd heard Kraftwerk's The Man Machine, and video was coming. You could feel things changing." Tonight I'll read from Literary Flashes in the Pan, applying my same loose interpretation that I'm using for the songs. Yeah, these authors may have written another book or two, but they're really only known for one work, and that one work was influential and considered a classic. This first reading, though, is from a literal literary one-hit wonder, a wildly popular book that is the only one written by the author. John Kennedy Toole was a brilliant and charming kid with a controlling stage mother, and no story that starts out with the phrase, "brilliant and charming kid with a controlling stage mother," ever ends well. He suffered from mental health issues and died from suicide. After his death, Toole's mother found a smeared carbon copy of the manuscript in his home, retrieved it, and finally managed to get it published 12 years after his death in 1980. It won the Pulitzer Prize for Fiction in 1981. This is a description of Ignatius J. Riley from John Kennedy Toole's A Confederacy of Dunces. A green hunting cap squeezed the top of the fleshy balloon of a head. The green ear flaps, full of large ears and uncut hair, and the fine bristles that grew in the ears themselves, stuck out on either side like turn signals indicating two directions at once. Full, pursed lips protruded beneath the bushy black mustache, and at their corners sank into little folds filled with disapproval and potato chip crumbs. In the shadow under the green visor of the cap, Ignatius J. Riley's supercilious blue and yellow eyes looked down upon the other people waiting under the clock at the D.H. Holmes department store, studying the crowd of people for signs of bad taste in dress. Several of the outfits, Ignatius noticed, were new enough and expensive enough to be properly considered offenses against taste and decency. Possession of anything new or expensive only reflected a person's lack of theology and geometry. It could even cast doubts upon

0: 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This is Late, and I am Taffeta V. Tonight, I'm thinking about one-hit wonders. The first one I played for you there was You Get What You Give by New Radicals from their one and only album, 1988's Maybe You've Been Brainwashed Too. Joni Mitchell liked that song so much, she said it was rising from the swamp of music like a flower of hope. After that, I played you Bittersweet Symphony, the 1997 hit by The Verve. There was a big kerfuffle over a Rolling Stones sample that they used. Eventually, that whole thing got ironed out, and we're left with this lovely, escalating, symphonic bit of Britpop joy that Paste magazine called the best one-hit wonder of the 90s. Catherine Dunn's book, Geek Love, is so important to me that it's almost hard for me to even talk about. It is strange and brilliant, and the prose is so lush that it makes my chest hurt. Novelist Karen Russell described the prose as pyrotechnic medium so far removed from our workaday speech that it feels unfair and inaccurate to call that fire language English. I couldn't agree more. Dunn wrote a handful of other books. I've read them. They're fine. But Geek Love is incendiary and masterful. It's never gone out of print, and it was a finalist for both the National Book Award and the Bram Stoker Award for First Horror Novel. These are the opening paragraphs of my absolute all-time favorite novel ever. When your mama was the geek, my dreamlets, Papa would say, she made the nipping off of noggins such a crystal mystery that the hens themselves yearned toward her, waltzing around her, hypnotized with longing. Spread your lips, sweet Lil, they'd cluck, and show us your choppers. This same crystal Lil, our star-haired mama, sitting snug on the built-in sofa that was Artie's bed at night, would chuckle at the sewing in her lap and shake her head. Don't piffle to the children, Al. Those hens ran like whiteheads. Nights on the road this would be. Between shows and towns in some campground or pull-off, with the other vans and trucks and trailers of Benewski's Carnival Fabulon ranged up around us, safe in our portable village. After supper, sitting with full bellies in the lamp glow, we Benewskis were supposed to read and study, but if it rained, the story mood would sneak up on Papa. The hiss and tick on the metal of our big living van distracted him from his papers. Rain on a show night was catastrophe. Rain on the road meant talk, which, for Papa, was pure pleasure.
1: Will you sit down? Scratching and give me a beat?

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You're listening to Late, and I am Taffeta V. Tonight is all about flashes in the pan, one-hit wonders. And I just played you a couple of catchy tunes from 1988. We started things off there with Buffalo Stance by Swedish artist Nina Cherry. The Buffalo she's referring to is an arty collective of tastemakers and musicians formed by stylist Ray Petrie. After that, I played you Wishing Well from Sananda Francesco Maitreya, who was called something different when the song hit big, but I move in respect and love, so I'm not going to dead name anybody here. You can look it up if you're too young to remember it. To Kill a Mockingbird is a titanic literary work, a classic, and other than a handful of essays and a posthumously published volume, it is Harper Lee's only book. The passage I'm going to read here doesn't have Jem and Scout, and it's not one of Atticus's speeches. This is purely descriptive place setting, and it is so gorgeous. This is from To Kill a Mockingbird. Maycomb was an old town, but it was a tired old town when I first knew it. In rainy weather, the streets turned to red slop. Grass grew on the sidewalks, the courthouse sagged in the square. Somehow it was hotter then. A black dog suffered on a summer's day. Bony mules hitched to Hoover carts flicked flies in the sweltering shade of the live oaks on the square. Men's stiff collars wilted by 9 in the morning. Ladies bathed before noon, after their 3 o'clock naps, and by nightfall were like soft tea cakes with frostings of sweat and sweet talcum.

0: You're tuned into KOPN 89.5. This is Late, and my name is Taffeta V. Tonight's theme is One Hit Wonders. The first one I played you there was a hot single in 1984 with an unexpected origin. One Night in Bangkok by Murray Head was a song from the musical called Chess, which was a high-concept musical about a Cold War-era international chess match, written by the dudes from ABBA and legendary Broadway lyricist Tim Rice. Weird, right? After that, I played you Relax by Frankie Goes to Hollywood, a 1983 monster hit almost as big as the Frankie Say Relax t-shirt I wore until it fell apart. Sylvia Plath was a prolific poet, but only penned one novel. It was published under a pseudonym almost exactly a month before she took her own life. This is From the Bell Jar by Sylvia Plath. There must be quite a few things a hot bath wouldn't cure, but I don't know any of them. Whenever I'm sad, I'm going to die, or nervous, I can't sleep, or in love with somebody I won't be seeing for a week, I slop down just so far, and then I say, I'll go take a hot bath. I meditate in the bath. The water needs to be very hot, so hot that you can barely stand putting your foot in it. Then you lower yourself, inch by inch, till the water's up to your neck. I remember the ceiling over every bathtub I've stretched out in. I remember the texture of the ceilings and the cracks and the colors and the damp spots and the light fixtures. I remember the tubs, too, the antique griffin-legged tubs and the modern coffin-shaped tubs and the fancy pink marble tubs overlooking indoor lily ponds. And I remember the shapes and the sizes of the water taps and the different sorts of soap holders. The longer I lay there in the clear, hot water, the purer I felt. And when I stepped out at last and wrapped myself in one of the big, soft, white hotel bath towels, I felt pure and sweet as a new baby.
1: And during the few moments that we have left, we want to talk right down to earth in a language that everybody here can easily understand.

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You're listening to Late, and I am Taffeta V. Tonight is all about one-hit wonders. First up there, I played Cult of Personality, the side one, track one, punch-in-the-face opening of the 1988 Living Color album, Vivid. Living Color are one of those bands that I really think should have gotten much bigger, and they are also one of the best live acts that I have ever seen. Just massive talent on that stage. Vernon Reid should really be talked about more when we talk about great guitar players. Singer Corey Glover had a great voice, good looks, and huge charisma. He's also an actor. In 1986, he was Private Francis in Oliver Stone's Platoon. After that, I played you the one and only hit from The Knack. My Sharona was a 1979 blockbuster of a song from the band's debut album Get the Knack. It even made it back onto the charts for a small blip in the early 90s when it was included on the Reality Bites soundtrack. Before it was a sweeping, epic, romantic film, Dr. Zhivago was a sweeping, epic, romantic novel. Russian poet Boris Pasternak's classic was denied publication in the USSR, was eventually published in Italy, and won the Nobel Prize for Literature in 1958. He was forced to decline the award and suffered substantial backlash. After it, he wrote poetry and a few essays, but this remains his only novel. This is from Boris Pasternak's Dr. Zhivago. Everything had changed suddenly. The tone, the moral climate, you didn't know what to think, whom to listen to. As if all your life you had been led by the hand, like a small child, and then suddenly you were on your own and you had to learn to walk by yourself. There was no one around, neither family nor people whose judgment you respected. At such a time, you felt the need of committing yourself to something absolute, life or truth or beauty, of being ruled by it in place of the man-made rules that had been discarded. You needed to surrender to some ultimate purpose more fully, more unreservedly than you ever had done before in the old, familiar, peaceful days, in that old life that was now abolished and gone for good.

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This is Late, and my name is Taffa DeVee. Tonight is all about one-hit wonders and flashes in the pan. First up there, I played you Somebody That I Used to Know by Gautier, the monstrously huge international hit from 2012. After that one, I played you Bulletproof from 2010, the only hit by English synth duo La Rue. Singer Ellie Jackson talked about the experience of having a one-hit wonder, saying, "I don't know if I want to have a hit like that again. I think it's weird when so many people see you as being represented by that song and you feel so far away from it. You stop being able to be respected in any way, shape, or form. I started to feel that basically I really didn't like it." Margaret Mitchell was a Southern flirt, a journalist, and a fellow collector of erotica. Her only novel, Gone with the Wind, won the National Book Award for Fiction for Most Distinguished Novel and the Pulitzer Prize for Fiction. And, of course, it was adapted into an iconic film that won 10 Academy Awards. This is from Gone with the Wind. Nothing her mother had taught her was of any value whatsoever now, and Scarlett's heart was sore and puzzled. It did not occur to her that Ellen could not have foreseen the collapse of the civilization in which she raised her daughters, could not have anticipated the disappearing of the places in society for which she had trained them so well. It did not occur to her that Ellen had looked down a vista of placid future years, all like the uneventful years of her own life when she had taught her to be gentle and gracious, honorable and kind, modest and truthful. Life treated women well when they had learned those lessons, said Ellen. Scarlett thought in despair, "Nothing, no, nothing she has taught me is of any help to me. What good will kindness do me now? What value is gentleness? Better I had learned to plow. Oh, mother, you were wrong." She did not stop to think that Ellen's ordered world was gone, and a brutal world had taken its place, a world wherein every standard, every value had changed. She only saw, or thought she saw, that her mother had been wrong. And she changed swiftly to meet this new world for which she was not prepared.

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This is Late, and I am Taffeta V. Tonight, I'm thinking about the flash in the pan, the one-hit wonder. I just played you a duo of personal faves filed under makeout music. I have definitely done some heavy breathing to both of these tunes. Perhaps I've said too much. Anyway, first up there was Australian alt faves The Church with Under the Milky Way from their 1988 album Starfish. After that, I played you Stay the Night by Benjamin Orr. It was his only hit from his only release, the 1986 album called The Lace. Good thing he kept his day job. Orr was also the bass player for The Cars, and he sang on a bunch of their songs, including Just What I Needed, Drive, and my favorite, Moving in Stereo. Ross Lockridge Jr. based the loving descriptions in his only novel, Raintree County, on where he grew up, in East Central Indiana. It's a dreamy, nonlinear narrative of an imagined, mythic, heroic America. This is from Raintree County. He had heard people talk of a time when there was no Raintree County. He used to think back and back to see if he could remember such a time, and he would come to a place where all his memories fading reached a green wall of summer. Sometimes he would attempt to cross that wall, vaguely wondering about the murmurous world beyond it from which his being had been ferried up some summer long ago to be deposited in Raintree County. He had some dim intuitions and memories of it, all drenched in green and gold. Nameless and neither child nor man, he had lived in a beautiful garden where stately trees dripped flowers to the ground. And somehow that life was longer than all the rest of his life together. But long ago, that summer of wordless forms had been lost on him, or rather the forms had been subtly changed and hidden by a veil of words. Now, in the still night, Johnny Shaughnessy was carried in a wagon over the dark earth of Raintree County, which had no boundaries in time and space, where lurked musical and strange names and mythical and lost peoples, and which was itself only a name, musical and strange.

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This is Late, and my name is Taffeta V. Tonight is all about songs and books that were a flash in the pan, one-hit wonders. Just now, I played you two smooth and moody hits. First up was Baker Street by Scottish singer-songwriter Jerry Rafferty. He had a couple of other minor hits and was in the band Steeler's Wheel of Stuck in the Middle with You, but this is the one that you'd know him for. After that was Rock On, this time a 1989 hit by soap opera star turned pop star Michael Damian. It was a cover of a 1973 song by David Essex, and it ranks as number 99 on VH1's list of 100 greatest one-hit wonders of the 80s. Emily Bronte was a brilliant and strange and kind of spooky chick, and I mean that in the most complimentary way. She was also a genius and wrote the book that would inspire fellow romantic spooky

0: nightmare came over me. I tried to draw back my arm, but the hand clung to it, and a most melancholy voice sobbed,
1: "Let me in! Let me in!"
0: "Who are you?" I asked, struggling meanwhile to disengage myself. It replied shiveringly. Why did I think of Linton? I had read Earnshaw 20 times for Linton.
1: "I've come home. I lost my way out on the moor."
0: As it spoke, I discerned obscurely a child's face looking through the window. Terror made me cruel, and finding it useless to attempt shaking the creature off, I pulled its wrist on the broken pane and rubbed it to and fro till the blood ran down and soaked the bedclothes. Still it wailed,
1: "Let me in!"
0: and maintained its tenacious grip, almost maddening me with fear. "How can I?" I said at length. "Let me go if you want me to let you in." The fingers relaxed. I snatched mine through the hole, hurriedly piled books up in a pyramid against it, and stopped my ears to exclude the lamentable prayer. I seemed to keep them closed above over 1/4 hour, yet the instant I listened again, there was the doleful cry moaning on. "Begone!" I shouted. "I'll never let you in, not if you beg for 20 years.
1: "It is 20 years,"
0: mourned the voice.

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This is Late, and I am Taffeta V. Tonight is all about one-hit wonders. The first one I played you there was from 1990. That was Sadness, as in the Marquis de Sade, by the German electronica group Enigma. A sexy little number that ushered in the short and strange popularity of Gregorian chants in pop music. So weird. After that, I played you Days Go by the English house music band Dirty Vegas. It was their only hit from 2002, mostly made popular because it was used in a car commercial. J.D. Salinger wrote some short stories and novellas, but really, it's all about Catcher in the Rye. His 1951 book had been a bestseller, banned and beloved by more than one violent man with a gun. It is perpetually on high school reading lists, and for a lot of readers, it's their introduction to the idea of the unreliable narrator. This is from Catcher in the Rye. The thing was, I couldn't think of a room or a house or anything to describe the way Strad later said he had to have. I'm not too crazy about describing rooms and houses anyway, so what I did, I wrote about my brother Allie's baseball mitt. It was a very descriptive subject, it really was. My brother Allie had this left-handed fielder's mitt. He was left-handed. The thing that was descriptive about it, though, was that he had these poems written all over the fingers and the pocket and everywhere, in green ink. He wrote them on it so that he'd have something to read when he was in the field and nobody was up to bat. He's dead now. He got leukemia and died when we were up in Maine on July 18th, 1946. You'd have liked him. He was 2 years younger than I was, but he was about 50 times as intelligent. He was terrifically intelligent. His teachers were always writing letters to my mother, telling her what a pleasure it was having a boy like Allie in their class, and they weren't just shooting the crap. They really meant it. But it wasn't just that he was the most intelligent member of the family. He was also the nicest in lots of ways. He never got mad at anybody. People with red hair are supposed to get mad really easily, but Allie never did. And he had very red hair.

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You're listening to Late, and I am Taffeta V. Tonight is an ode to one-hit wonders. First up, I played you Goodbye Horses by Q Lazarus. That one was originally released in 1988, but it hit bigger in 1991 when Jonathan Demme used it in the iconic mirror dance scene in Silence of the Lambs. After that, I played Feel the Pain by Dinosaur Jr., their 1994 post-punk anthem that will hit your Gen X pals right in their dead black hearts. This song causes me to have a synesthetic flashback that tastes like too many vodka cranberries, smells like Camel Lights, and feels like my leather jacket. It's late. Let's have one last lullaby before we part ways.

0: That was Fade Into You, the dreamy hit from 1994 by Mazzy Star. It's late, and if you've made it this far, boppers, I thank you. I hope that you will take a moment to share this show with others. I would love to have more listeners out there in the dark.
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10: 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This hour on the way, music from Will Smith, Emeka. But right now, here's Swedish House Mafia.

Marie Davidson here on Hip Rock Nation. I'm Kaja Brown. That was Fun Times, the clean radio edit off the album City of Clowns. Before her, you heard from Emeka, one of my favorite artists, with Circles off the new, I believe it's an EP called Frames. Swedish House Mafia got us started with Wait So Long. That is a single, one of my favorite bands as well. And they are from good old Stockholm, Sweden. If you want to find out more about them, you can hit them up at SwedishHouseMafia.com. Still on the way, music from Fred Again and Potato Head People. We're going to keep things going. Here's Almost Monday on Hip Rock Nation.

Monday UFO with 119 here on Hip Rock Nation. That was off the album Flamingo Tower. Before them, you heard from Bailu Brigada with So Cold, and that is a single. Almost Monday before them with Can't Slow Down off the album Dive. And if you're not familiar with the band Bailu Brigada, they're from Auckland, New Zealand. Really cool guys. You can find out more at their website, Bailu, B-A-L-U, hyphen, Brigada, B-R-I-G-A-D-A.com. You know, we like to share different music from around the world. So cool indie rock band from that area. Still to come, music from Will Smith, Youngblood, and Fred Again. But right now, it's Potato Head People.

Jade here on Hip Rock Nation. Don't walk away off their album Jade to the Max. I had like the biggest crush on like all of them. That's back from 1992, eons ago. Before that, you heard from Jojo Pellegrino. Screwface Music is the name of that cut off the album Labor of Love. He's a Staten Island, New York based MC. And you can, you know, Google and everything to find out more about him. He spells his name J-O-J-O, so Jojo Pellegrino, P-E-L-L-E-G-R-I-N-O. Potato Head People featuring Slippery Elm and Bahama Maria gave us Up Close off the album Emerald Tablet before that. If you'd like to stay connected to Hip Rock Nation throughout the week, feel free to do so on social media. You can find us on Facebook at Hip Rock is our handle, and on X at Hip Rock Nation is our handle. Our website is HIPRAWK. Still on the way, music from Lawn Chair and Young Blood, but right now, here's Sophie Cortesis on Hip Rock Nation.

49th and Main here on Hip Rock Nation. That was Distractions is the name of that track off the album by the same name. And I got to admit, I was distracted and almost missed my cue. Before them, Fred again gave us Victory Lap. That's a single featuring Skepta and Plaque Boy Max. Before them, Sophia Cortesis and Daphne gave us Unidos off the EP Volver. We're getting close to the end of this hour, but still got some good music for you. Right now, here is Sam Fender on Hip Rock Nation. The track is called People Watching.

Lawn chair here on Hip Rock Nation. Punk Rock Band is the name of that track off the album Eat the Beans and Wear the Jeans. Before that, you heard from Young Blood. Zombie was the name of that cut off the album Idols. Sam Fender before that with People Watching off the album by the same name. We're at the end of this hour. Again, this is Hip Rock Nation. I'm Kaja Brown. Hip Rock Nation is a production of the Nahoney Company, Desert Soul Creative Studios, and KRDP Community Radio. 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On Facebook, we're at Hip Rock, and on X, we're at Hip Rock Nation. Closing out this hour, here's Will Smith featuring Jack Ross. This is Bulletproof off the album, based on a true story.

0: On Sunday, August 2nd, join us for KOPN's second annual Jerry Garcia Birthday Bash at Cooper's Landing. 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
2: Welcome to this hour of Hip Rock Nation. I'm Godja Brown on the way. Potato Head People, DJ Enki. Beginning started here is Albuquerque's best DJ and MC, Defy.

0: The band is called Mold, and that song was called No Title off the self-titled album by the same name. Jungle gave us Dominoes, and Defy, Albuquerque-based MC, gave us Water Is Life off his album Arrow Rhymatics. Still on the way, Classified, Cascade, and Tiesto. Just want to remind you, you can connect to us on social media at Hip Rock and at Hip Rock Nation on Facebook and the social media site formerly known as Twitter. Here is Busta Rhymes.
1: The

The late, great Prince here on Hip Rock Nation with the title track to his 1981 album, Controversy. Before him, Detroit band Citizen Zero gave us What a Feeling off the album State of Mind. Washed Out gave us Fill It All Around before that. And Busta Rhymes got us started with Boom off the album Extinction Level Event 2, The Wrath of God. I'm Kaja Brown. This is Hip Rock Nation. Thanks so much for spending time with us. Sitting here enjoying great music with you. On the way, we have music from Erykah Badu and Cascade. All right, here is DJ Enki. Track is called Hard Fought Progress.

Cascade here on Hip Rock Nation. Chains Chilled featuring Project 46. Before him, you heard from Classified, 3 foot tall off the album Classified. Club Drugs before that with Sour Times, and DJ Inky gave us Hard Fought Progress. You're tuned to Hip Rock Nation. I'm Kaja Brown, and still on the way, some great music from Potato Head People. But I'm going to get to one of my favorite songs. This is Erykah Badu, Telephone.

Queen Shireen here on Hip Rock Nation. That cut was called, what was it called there? Glowing. Before them, you heard from Tiësto with Red Lights off A Town Called Paradise, the deluxe edition. Erykah Badu got us started with Telephone, one of my favorite songs. All right, we are at the end of this hour. This has been Hip Rock Nation. I'm Kaja Brown. Hip Rock Nation is a production of Nahoni Global, KRDP Community Radio, and Desert Soul Creative Studios. 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Closing us out, Potato Head People, Last Night, featuring Redman. See ya.

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From the Shenango River, Pacifica Radio, and WBDY at the Bundy Museum of History and Art in beautiful downtown Binghamton, New York, I'm Andrew Bemis, and this, my friends, is the Shenango Sessions, where we feature live recordings of great musicians performing in small rooms and other intimate venues. Today's guest is Andrew Van Nostrand from upstate New York, performing at the Cranberry Coffee House in Binghamton in October of 2020. So without further ado, find a comfortable spot on the couch, sit back, relax, and let's give a warm Shenango Sessions welcome to Andrew Van Nostrand.

Well, thank you so much. Thank you for being here and sharing the evening with me. I will say, I've been playing music a long time, but this is so far out of my comfort zone. I don't know that I've ever played a full set solo before. This might be my first time all on my very own. I've done little like mini sets. I've done like little mini sets on my own. But anyway, so I'm excited to see what happens because I don't exactly know. I've written some things down, but I don't know how this is gonna go. But I'm excited to share some music with you. I've got a mix of some of my own material, some old traditional songs, and yeah, it's not gonna be like the most polished show. Like I don't know how to like introduce all these tunes, but from what I remember, you folks are pretty chill. So we'll see what happens. Learned that first one from the singing and playing of Doc Watson. This is one of mine.

many of you, I know many of you, thank you for being here. And you probably have seen me play with my brother. My brother Noah and I have played together for a very long time in a bunch of different configurations. And it is odd to be on stage without him or anyone. When we were teens, like early teens, Noah might have even been younger than that. We were just starting out as a family band with our mom on piano. We were called the Great Bear Trio. We played mostly dances, exclusively instrumental the whole time, and mostly dances. But there were always a handful of concerts, and in, I don't know, like 2002 or 2003 or something like that, one of our very first shows. I don't know that it was like literally the first, but I remember it being like very significant because we were like driving far away at night to go play the big show with the microphones. And it was the Cranberry Coffee House, but it wasn't this room. But it was this building, which is pretty wild. And yeah, and it was a great show, and it was really fun. And it was a very long time ago. This is a song that I really enjoy singing this time of year. It's kind of about this time of year, this beautiful part of autumn when it's really starting to slip, but it's still just so gorgeous. And like I said, I don't have like smooth intros for these tunes, but that's kind of what this one is about.

So I wrote this next song a number of years ago, right after the Charlottesville riots, and when that was in the news and something that we were like a very new reality that we were all kind of like getting our heads around, the like a new scope of the kinds of things that could happen. At least that's how it felt to me. It's a song about a lot of the things I really love about America, about especially the Blue Ridge Mountains and that part of the world and the people who are there. And when you love a place and you love some people, that can make things pretty tricky. So that's what's going on here. This song is off of my solo record.

We are listening to a live recording of Andrew Van Nordstrand performing at the Cranberry Coffee House in Binghamton, New York in October of 2024. In case you're not able to stick around for the entire program, you can still go online to find a lot more information about Andrew and his music. That's at thefauxpawsmusic.com, F-A-U-X-P-A-W-S, thefauxpawsmusic.com. I'm Andrew Bemis, and this is the Shenango Sessions.

I'm going to play you a couple fiddle tunes to wrap up this first half. And I want to send the first one out here. I'm going to play two tunes. The first one is called Hawks and Eagles. Many of you know that I'm a very passionate bird watcher, and some very dear friends of mine, Lee and Julian, are here this evening and have been bird watching companions for a very long time. I remember Julian showed me one of the first ever Acadian flycatchers I ever saw. Julian pointed that out to me a long time ago. So the song is not about Acadian flycatchers. It's called Hawks and Eagles, but those are also birds.

0: We are listening to a live recording of Andrew Van Nordstrand performing at the Cranberry Coffee House in Binghamton, New York in October of 2024. I am Andrew Bemis, and this is the Shenango Sessions.
1: I got a couple more I want to try with y'all. And this one is even more outside of my comfort zone than everything else I've done so far. But I'm gonna need a little help from you all on it. So, who here likes sea shanties? Yeah. Hey, you had me worried there for a minute. What kind of coffee house is this? Yeah, I also like sea shanties, but I don't know a thing about sea shanties. All I know is that a bunch of people I think are really cool also like sea shanties. So I'm trying to learn how to like sea shanties so I can hang out with them. But sea shanties, it's like a whole new genre, right? And so I figured the easiest way to learn a new genre of music is to try writing one. And this is a sea shanty, except that it is, I've obviously never been to sea. So this is a space shanty. I figured I'd expand my horizons a little bit. The way this goes, I'm gonna sing a little opening phrase. Oh, take me to the rocket. And then everyone together, we go, oh, away I go, away from here. And then I'll sing a little bit, da da da da da da da. And then together,

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Anyone here remember a wonderful musician who was based in Syracuse for many years named John Rossbach? Yeah. A very, very dear friend of mine, mentor of mine, and he's in West Virginia these days, but this is an instrument of his that I was able to get.

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It's been a pleasure sharing the evening with you. Thank you for sticking around. I play a lot with my brother Noah and a guy named Chris Miller. We're called the Faux Pas. You can kind of keep your eyes open for that band. We're on the road a lot. That's a very busy project and something that keeps me going, keeps me traveling a bunch. But you know, that band has a lot of like virtuosic mandolin playing and saxophone playing to fit in. And I appreciate having an evening to just kind of like relax and sing some lyrics and play very hard guitar songs. Thank you. Noah and Chris they're incredible musicians, and they have incredibly broad ears and deep repertoires, but they do kind of run out of patience on cowboy songs. And I love cowboy songs. So I'm going to send you out with a song by the Sons of the Pioneers.

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1: That was the singer-songwriter Andrew Van Nordstrand performing at the Cranberry Coffee House in Binghamton, New York in October of 2024. I've been your host, Andrew Bemis, and this has been the Shenango Sessions, where we feature live performance recordings of great musicians in small rooms and other intimate venues. I hope that you've enjoyed this past hour as much as I have. If you'd like to hear more from Andrew Van Nordstrand, you may visit his website. That's thefauxpawsmusic.com, the F-A-U-X-P-A-W-S music.com. 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Thanks, of course, to Andrew Van Nordstrand for letting me record his performance and share it with you. And thanks to the Pacifica Network for sharing this program far and wide. 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Have a wonderful week.

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1: 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It really sounded good. Yeah. They made it sound pretty lonesome right there on that long note.
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1: 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It's the flora and the fauna of the state of Missouri and everything in between. 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
2: This is The Morning Air, and you're listening to it on KOPN Columbia, listener-sponsored, volunteer-run community radio. The Moors occupied the Iberian Peninsula in the Middle Ages, and their influence on music and culture was tremendous, being largely expelled then in the 15th century. They still left behind an unmistakable mark on Spain and, to a lesser extent, Portugal. The album Cedra explores the Arabic influence on the Andalusian or southern part of Spain, and we'll continue with a few tracks from this album right now.

Arabic music from Andalusia, the southern portion of Spain, performed by Ensemble Morcos. Next, we have music of Rayfawn Williams, the great English composer. This is the Fantasia with variations on the old 104th Psalm tune. The London Philharmonic Choir and Orchestra are joined by Peter Caton, pianist, and the whole thing is conducted by Sir Adrian Bolt.

the Vaughan Williams Fantasia on the old 104th Psalm tune with the London Philharmonic Orchestra and Chorus, Peter Caton piano, and Sir Adrian Bolt conducting. More English music now, this from Sir Michael Tippett. We'll hear his Fantasia Concertante on a theme of Corelli, performed by members of the St. Louis Symphony Orchestra, accompanied by the orchestra with David Robertson conducting.

Sir Michael Tippett, along with Benjamin Britten, was considered one of England's most influential composers for the period of the 20th century after the Second World War. We heard his Fantasia on a theme of Corelli, played by soloists from the St. Louis Symphony Orchestra and that group conducted by David Robertson. Here's a sonata originally written for the harpsichord, but played on the piano by Dubrovka Tomczyk, music of Domenico Scarlatti.

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2: The City of Columbia Solid Waste Utility will begin collecting recyclable materials on a weekly basis starting Monday, June 15th. Remember to use the blue recycling bags for plastic bottles, plastic containers, aluminum cans, and metal food cans. Mixed fibers, including cardboard, newspaper, and office paper, should be bundled in a box or paper bag for collection. Glass, which is a contaminant which negatively impacts the quality of recyclable material, is not accepted in blue bags. Glass should be thrown in the trash.
3: KOPN has cats. Thursday afternoon, 3 to 5, has been declared a Hep Cats holiday with sounds that made this country roar and got us through the war. Then, just 12 hours later, join the cats who live in a barn and like jazz after the juke joints close 3 to 5 Friday morning. Cool cats with cool sounds hosting kings, queens, the chairman, and even the Perez at the classiest joint of this side of the river, KOPN 89.5, or on the web at kopn.org.
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5: We begin this hour with piano music of Francis Poulenc.

Pascal Roget was the pianist in those pieces by Francis Poulenc for piano, entitled Les Soirées de Nazelle, written in the 1930s at a country home of friends with people around the piano. They were played during the very pleasant evenings there, part of Poulenc's active social life.

from Portugal, the diatonic quartet of accordions, Travessa de Espera. Next, we have a piece by Franz Joseph Haydn, piano trio in G major. A piano trio is piano, violin, and cello. The Miyaka River Piano Trio performs Felicia Brunel, concertmaster of the Missouri Symphony Orchestra, is the violinist in this group.

Papa Haydn's Piano Trio in G Major, performed by Miaka River Piano Trio. Here are some Spanish romances and villancicos from the early 16th century. The composer is Juan del Encina, and the pieces are performed by Jordi Savall and his ensemble Esperion 20.

0: Hi, I'm D.R. Freshner, one of the hosts of the Good Sounds of Jazz. 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
6: We begin this final hour of the morning air with a piece by Claude Debussy, the French impressionist composer of the early 20th century. It's his Iberia, referring to Spain and the Iberian Peninsula. It is the second of his three images for orchestra, and it has three movements. The first one, In the Streets and Byways. Second one is Perfumes of the Night. And finally, we hear Morning of a Festival Day. Great woodwind writing in this piece. We'll hear it performed by the National Symphony of Washington, D.C., Antal Doradi conducting.

Debussy had only spent a couple hours in Spain, yet this piece, Iberia, seems to have captured the spirit of that country. The second of the Images for Orchestra, we heard it performed by the National Symphony, Antal Duradi conducting. Debussy is known today as one of two prime examples of impressionism in composition. He didn't really like that title, but I never heard that Ravel objected to it. And we will hear a wonderful piece by Ravel now. That is the String Quartet in F major. It's a wonderfully unified piece, but the second movement with its many pizzicatos is one of my favorite movements in all of chamber music. We'll hear it performed in this recording with the Quartetto Italiano.

Maurice Ravel String Quartet in F Major, performed by Quartetto Italiano. Man, I love that piece. You are listening to The Morning Air on KOPN Columbia. My name is Bruce. I want to thank all of the folks who contributed to the recent pledge drive ending yesterday. Thanks so much for your generosity. We'll finish the hour now with another French composer, Emmanuel Chabrier. We'll hear a couple of piano pieces of his performed by Alain Plenet.

0: Ideal, and before that, Ronde de Champêtre, two piano pieces by Emmanuel Chabrier performed.
1: From the Saturday Evening Post, this is the Post Perspective for August 3rd. In today's Post of 1940, war correspondent Demery Bess reported America was becoming a battleground of ideas as European fascism gained supporters in this country. Activists were working to deepen the country's divisions of race, religion, labor, and wealth. The Nazi government of Germany saw these national disagreements as democracy's fatal weakness. Adolf Hitler believed America was perpetually on the brink of civil war because immigrants had brought the ancient feuds and prejudices of the old world to the new world. As the Nazis achieved more victories, they expected to see a spontaneous movement in the U.S. for cooperation with Germany. Meanwhile, Hitler was counting on demagogues to deepen the country's divisions and weaken its defenses. He had so much faith in these activists, Bess wrote, that he thought he would never have to invade the U.S. The article added that Hitler knew nothing about the U.S. except what he'd been told by obsequious advisors. There's more from the Post at SaturdayEveningPost.com.
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1: We were abused in Ceuta. Now I just want to go back to my country, because Morocco is better than Ceuta. Ceuta is also Moroccan. Therefore, we have nothing to do here. I would prefer Gabon to the sons of dogs here.
0: Tens of thousands of migrants are returning to Morocco from the Spanish enclave of Ceuta after more than 50,000 people crossed the border last week by land and sea. At least 86 people died, many by drowning. We'll get the latest. Then a new investigation by the Palestinian human rights organization Al-Haq looks at how the Israeli settler Inon Levy escaped justice after fatally shooting Palestinian activist Ada Halim, who helped produce the Oscar-winning documentary No Other Land.
2: The investigation reveals conclusively that Ada Halim was fatally shot by a live round discharged by settler Inon Levy. The shooting occurred in the absence of any imminent threat to Levy's life.
0: Then Dave Zirin, author of the new book, The People's Historian, The Outsized Life of Howard Zinn.
3: We need a Zinnaissance in this country, because Howard Zinn's politics of radical optimism rooted in history is something that both we and our movements desperately need right now. And besides all of that, the guy had an incredible life.
0: All that and more coming up. Welcome to Democracy Now!, democracynow.org, The War and Peace Report. I'm Amy Goodman. President Trump said the U.S. will hold off attacking Iran since negotiations over Iran's nuclear program and reopening the Strait of Hormuz are still ongoing. The pause follows a sharp escalation Friday when Iran's Islamic Revolutionary Guard Corps struck two oil tankers attempting to transit the strait under U.S. military escort. Tehran claims the ships used an undeclared route. This comes as a New York Times visual investigation found evidence suggesting the U.S. dropped a 2,000-pound bomb on a home on Keshem Island, killing three people. Israeli airstrikes pounded Gaza over the weekend, killing at least 25 Palestinians. On Saturday, the strikes killed seven people across the Strip. On Sunday, the toll climbed higher. At least 18 were killed as warplanes hit Gaza City, Deir al-Balah, and Khan Yunis. Gaza's health ministry says 152 people have been killed in Israeli attacks in July, the highest of any month so far this year. Since the so-called ceasefire took effect in October, Israeli strikes have killed at least 1,200 Palestinians. This is an eyewitness to one of the airstrikes Sunday.
1: They said there was a truce, but where is the truce? This truce is just us collecting corpses, collecting flesh, collecting brains, dismembered men and hands. Why?
0: Acting Attorney General Todd Blanche formally terminated President Trump's $1.8 billion so-called anti-weaponization fund late Sunday. The fund was designed to potentially compensate rioters in the January 6th insurrection, which drew criticism even from Republicans. Blanche's order caps weeks of negotiations with Republican Senators John Cornyn of Texas and Tom Tillis of North Carolina, both of whom blocked his nomination for Attorney General over the fund. The Senate Judiciary Committee is set to vote on Blanche's confirmation Tuesday. The U.S. is experiencing its largest measles outbreak in 30 years, with more than 2,300 confirmed cases as of last month. A cluster of infections has been reported in states like Arizona, Delaware, South Carolina, and Utah as vaccination rates plummet due to the Trump administration's policies and misinformation. Health Secretary Robert F. Kennedy Jr. continues to defend his role in propelling anti-vaccine policies and skepticism nationwide. In an interview with CNN on Sunday, RFK Jr. failed to take responsibility for the measles outbreak.
4: The outbreak is happening on your watch. And even before becoming HHS secretary, for years, you have been one of the leading voices questioning the efficacy of vaccines. Do you accept some responsibility for this measles outbreak?
5: Absolutely not.
0: Capital One says it closed the Trump Organization's accounts after an internal anti-money laundering investigation. The disclosure marks the first time a bank has formally tied money laundering concerns to Trump's family business. Capital One made the claim while seeking to dismiss the Trump Organization's lawsuit. That suit accuses Capital One of illegally debanking the Trump Organization on religious or political grounds, a claim the bank now disputes. President Trump's social media platform, Truth Social, launched a new service Saturday, allowing paid users to get alerts for new posts made by the president and other top accounts before general users. Trump has 13 million followers on the platform and regularly uses it to release official statements. Democratic Senators Elizabeth Warren and Adam Schiff have blasted the service, saying the subscription, quote, appears to be an outrageous abuse of the president's office for his personal benefit that undermines everyday investors and the integrity of our markets while enriching Wall Street and other wealthy insiders, unquote. The Trump administration Friday dropped its case against the former U.S. Olympian canoeist Davy Hearn, who was accused of vandalizing the Lincoln Memorial reflecting pool. On June 19th, Hearn stopped by the pool while on a 64-mile bike ride. He says he touched the pool to see what it felt like and was then arrested, handcuffed, and held for 5 hours by U.S. Park Police. President Trump, in response, blasted U.S. Attorney Jeanine Pirro, who said the damage to the reflecting pool was due to poor construction and not the act of vandals, as Trump previously claimed. In Spain, migrants are returning to Morocco from the enclave of Ceuta after attempting to cross the border. The local government reports as many as 86 migrants were killed in the crackdown. Some of the victims drowned. Others were crushed while trying to climb the breakwater that holds the border fence. About 60,000 people crossed into the Spanish enclave from Morocco since Thursday. Authorities say virtually all have now returned voluntarily. Spain's Civil Guard officers installed a 500-meter floating barrier along the sea border Saturday. Meanwhile, hundreds of Ceuta residents rallied against a plan and far-right anti-immigrant demonstration, forcing organizers to cancel it. This is a Moroccan migrant who swam into Spain's Ceuta.
6: We're really hungry. We're trying to hold out. We're holding out a bit. We eat a little, sometimes even though it's not a good meal. We do it so we don't die, that's all. We eat sugar, cakes, things like that. We drink water.
0: We'll have more on this story after headlines. In Greece, two firefighters were killed Sunday when two helicopters battling a massive wildfire collided west of Athens. Two other crew members in one of the helicopters were rescued. More than 100 homes were destroyed overnight. This weekend, in blazes that broke out around the coastal village of Porto Cremene, hundreds of people have been evacuated. This is a local resident.
7: It's not a good situation. This is extremely sad. The wind is very strong. It keeps changing direction. It's difficult to deal with. The firefighters who are trained and experienced can't contain it. How can we?
0: Meanwhile, Hungary's temporarily shut down the country's sole nuclear power plant for the first time in more than 40 years amidst a scorching heat wave and severe drought that triggered water use restrictions in more than 100 cities and villages. In more related news, Britain's National Farmers Union warns rising heat and a water drought could lead to shortages of certain foods in parts of England. This is at least the third drought in 5 years, with some areas of England not seeing rain in over a month. Here in the United States, in Washington state, nearly 65,000 people have received evacuation orders amidst intensifying wildfires around the city of Spokane. Local officials say blazes in the region have destroyed more than 700 homes and businesses. In Cuba, the electricity grid collapsed Sunday, plunging the island into another nationwide blackout. The island has suffered at least three blackouts in July alone due to a U.S.-imposed oil blockade following the abduction of Venezuelan President Nicolas Maduro back in January. Venezuela had been Cuba's primary oil supplier. Imports from Mexico also halted amidst increased U.S. pressure. Another immigrant has died in ICE custody. 29-year-old Prisciliano Trejo Ricano reportedly began feeling ill while jailed at the Stewart Detention Center in Lumpkin, Georgia, and was reportedly denied medical care. He was suffering from an aggressive form of leukemia and died July 24th after being transferred to the hospital. At least 50 immigrants have died in ICE custody since Trump returned to office. In Texas, a key witness in the Houston ICE fatal shooting of 52-year-old Mexican father Lorenzo Salgado Araujo is speaking out after his release from an ICE jail. Surveillance footage and witness accounts have repeatedly refuted ICE claims that Salgado had attempted to assault ICE agents when he was shot in the abdomen and killed. Jose Trinidad Rojas Pliago was a passenger in Salgado's van. He spoke to CNN last week.
8: Did Lorenzo threaten ICE agents?
9: That's a lie. At no point, neither behind nor in front.
8: At no point were the ICE agents in front or behind.
9: Lorenzo never did that.
0: That's Jose Trinidad Rojas Pliego. Republican Senator Bernie Moreno of Ohio is calling on his ex-son-in-law, Ohio Congressmember Max Miller, to step down in light of his daughter's domestic abuse allegations. Miller's ex-wife, Emily Moreno, the daughter of Senator Moreno, claims that Miller burned her by throwing hot water at her, held a gun to her head, and fractured their 2-year-old daughter's collarbone. Miller's also accused of abuse by former Trump White House press secretary Stephanie Grisham, who was in a relationship with Miller prior to his marriage to Moreno. On social media, Senator Moreno wrote, quote, "He should not serve in the House of Representatives. I believe Max Miller needs to seek professional help to end the clear pattern of abuse he's left in his wake. I believe he should not be free to continue endangering others until he does," said Senator Moreno. In Georgia, Republican U.S. Senate candidate Mike Collins is facing scrutiny over his son-in-law, David Alan Scheer II, who's been linked to white nationalist and anti-Semitic online content. Reports revealed Scheer shared neo-Nazi imagery and produced promotional material for Collins' private trucking company. Collins ended his news conference early last week after repeatedly declining to answer questions about his son-in-law. Democratic Senator John Ossoff said, quote, "He needs to apologize for his office's ties to white supremacists. He needs to release every single email, text message and communication between his office and these white supremacists. And he needs to finally answer the question you've all been asking him for 2 weeks and that he's refused to answer, which is, how much did he or his businesses pay this neo-Nazi for his services?" Ossoff asked, who's running against Congressmember Collins for Senate. And here in New York, Dominican-American scholar, historian and prison abolitionist Dr. Johanna Fernandez has passed away after a years-long battle with cancer. She was 55 years old. As a professor of history at Brooke College and CUNY Graduate Center, Fernandez was a leading scholar of the Young Lords, publishing the award-winning book The Young Lords, A Radical History, in 2019. In 2015, she co-curated the exhibition Presente, The Young Lords in New York. Fernandez also created the Latinx Freedom Movement Archive and Exhibition Project alongside historian Felipe Hinojosa. She was a longtime supporter of the imprisoned activist and journalist Mumia Abu-Jamal. Over the years, Fernandez appeared on Democracy Now! Many times. She joined us in 2015 to look back at the legacy of the Young Lords.
10: What we see is that the movements of the 1960s, what is known as the New Left and the Black Power movement, transformed the relationship between people of color and white people, challenged U.S. foreign policy, but also transformed our understanding of gender and sexuality. And those were the issues that the Young Lords were concerned with.
0: And those are some of the headlines. This is Democracy Now!, democracynow.org, The War and Peace Report. I'm Amy Goodman. Migrants are returning to Morocco from the Spanish enclave of Ceuta after a deadly border rush killed as many as 86 people, according to local government officials. Some victims drowned, others crushed while trying to climb the breakwater that holds the border fence. About 60,000 people crossed from Morocco since Thursday. Authorities say most have now returned voluntarily. The Spanish enclave is home to 86,000 people. Many migrants reported difficulties finding food and shelter. Ceuta is located on the North African coast and shares a 5-mile border with Morocco. Spain's Civil Guard officers installed a 1,600-foot floating barrier along the sea border Saturday. Meanwhile, residents rallied against a planned far-right anti-migrant demonstration, forcing organizers to cancel it. This is 42-year-old Mujahid Ahmed of Sudan, who made the trip to Ceuta.
11: I was in Morocco for 1 year and a half. I didn't try only for one time. But my friends, they tried it maybe 30, 40 times. One day when I was watching the media, I saw that people, they are coming by thousands to border. So I say, oh, yeah, let's try. It's better than to do, than, and you know your result, than never you try. I am not a Moroccan. If they should return me, they should return me to my country. And this is this situation. Can you return the people to the to the country that which is having a conflict or crisis war? We are human.
0: The reasons for the surge are not entirely clear. Some migrants reported Moroccan officials had encouraged their crossing. Spain's prime minister, Pedro Sanchez, blamed human trafficking networks, who he says misled migrants about how easy it would be to remain in Spanish territory or get to mainland Europe, while others blamed Sanchez on account of his relatively liberal policies. For more, we're joined by Miriam Aurach, professor of digital anthropology at the University of Westminster in London, also an associate fellow in the anthropology department at Oxford University. She's joining us from Oxford. Her forthcoming book is titled Mobilized Lives, Revolution and Counter-Revolution in Morocco. Professor Miriam Aurach's parents migrated from Morocco to Holland in the mid-60s. Professor, welcome to Democracy Now! Can you explain what's taken place over this last week? What accounts do you believe for this surge?
12: Oh, thank you so much for having me on this very important topic. Before I answer your question, I wanted to start by acknowledging the very, very sad loss of life. As you mentioned in your report, almost 100 have died, but they have joined more than thousands and thousands of people who've migrated over the years from the Atlantic and the Mediterranean seas and are at the bottom of the oceans, and many of them who are not accounted for and are still unknown to their families. So I would like to acknowledge that and acknowledge the fact that many, many people have heard Moroccans say, Allah yarhamul walidin, Allah yasbar al walidin, in the last few days. This means, may God give mercy to the parents. May God forgive us for the grief we put our parents in. This is a response to the many, many young people who have decided quite last minute, in some cases, to just try and cross into SEPTA. The reasons have been widely discussed on social media to the extent that we have heard quite wild conspiracy theories varying from Israel has paid Morocco to destabilize Spain, to Trump has encouraged Morocco to invade Spain. These are quite problematic explanations, not only because they're not factual and not making us understand the reasons behind this surge of migration, but also because they are very orientalist and quite racist in the way it reduces ordinary people's agency in a continent that has seen migration forever and has also seen Morocco become a transit country to Europe. In answer to your question, I think what we've seen is the confluence, the concentric circles coming together in a way, in a quite unique moment last week. On the one hand, we have the post-colonial, neo-colonial border policies of Spain and Europe in general. Many people who've seen the maps this week are a bit surprised because they thought that they would see Ceuta or Melilla in mainland Europe, and then they see actually they are towns, cities in Morocco. How do you explain that? And this is very important to understand how the decolonization of Morocco has been both a loss and a win, in the sense that there was independence, but with really strict conditions, one of them being the remaining control of territorial areas in Morocco. So Ceuta and Melilla are Spanish cities adjacent to the towns in Morocco near Tetouan and Nador. These towns near cities like Tangier have become also transit cities for migrants, not only from Morocco, not only from Africa, but from the whole world. During my fieldwork in Tangier and Al Hoceimah, I have also interviewed and researched many people who have been working on the ground in grassroots organizations to support migrants from Africa, but also from Afghanistan, from Syria, from Palestine, etc. These migrants, they always try to cross multiple times, and some of those we've seen last week. This was not their first journey. But what was different last week is that we saw a few conditions coming together. On the one hand, these post-colonial realities of territorial borders that make it very ambiguous to have a border inside the continent. On the other hand, there is an extreme increase of inequality in Morocco itself. We've seen that the majority of the people who've tried to cross last week are Moroccans, and this is quite extraordinary. It is a return of the 1990s. The so-called haraga, the crossing into Europe by Moroccans that peaked in the 80s and 90s and then slowly reduced, and the numbers were slowly replaced by non-Moroccans, African migrants, refugees from all over the world. What we've seen now is a surge again in Moroccan migrants, and this has to be explained by the situation in Morocco itself. And it is very troubling to see and to hear the commentary of people, including people I highly respect, critical commentators, who completely ignore the domestic dynamics and focus only on static geopolitical top-down analysis. But the matter of the fact is that repression in Morocco has increased tremendously. Last year, there was the so-called Gen Z protest across the world. We've seen that in Bangladesh, in Indonesia. We've seen it actually in the last few weeks also in India. But also Morocco has had its Gen Z protest. Young teens who are really fed up with the situation. Hundreds of them have been arrested. And only last month, a group of them have been released, and they were awaited outside the prisons by their families, their mothers, their friends, young teens. We have seen repression in Morocco also with regards to critique of the normalization with Israel, the Abraham Accords, and the banning of pro-Palestine protests in Tangier only a few weeks ago, which had led to major protests in response and in anger at banning these protests. And we have seen an extreme deepening of inequality. The rich, the small group of rich, are getting really much richer. Morocco is a rich country. The slogan of protesters goes, two oceans and phosphate, and people are still hungry. The Atlantic, the Mediterranean, phosphate, minerals, the Sahara. Really, there is no lack of natural resources and agriculture and fishery. But ordinary people do not enjoy these fruits and benefits. And so this has led to growing inequality that has been deepened also by the other very important condition, namely the European Union stronghold. It's not only the fact that the European Union has its borders externalized to Morocco. So Morocco is one of its key external borders. Frontex, Fort Europe, they're all delegating the dirty work of violent repression at the borders in Morocco. But European Union also imposes the social economic policies in Morocco. The IMF, the European Union are demanding cuts in public sector spending, are demanding also subsidies to be dismantled. And this has led to even more higher levels of economic crisis. So all these conditions coming together, the border policies, the inequality, but also the kind of impetus that we have seen growing in the last few months due to Spain's decision to legalize, as they call it, thousands, hundreds of thousands of migrants in Spain, that has given a sort of empowering incentive to people to try to go to Spain, which is a very pragmatic decision of Spain, by the way, not so much purely from goodwill, but also from the fact that Spain, unlike Italy or France or other countries that are led by right-wing governments that know that they need migrants, they really need these people to stay and to work, but are actually led by right-wing rhetorics against migrants. In Spain, there's a social democratic government that kind of is pragmatic and understands we need them and they're here, we will legalize them. This has incentivized people to think, okay, it's safe to go to Spain. Now, there is another condition that is...
13: We just have a minute left.
12: A lot of people wondering, and we are still finding out the exact facts. And that is that there has been a temporary moment in Morocco last week where the border controls have been reduced. There might be a geopolitical reasoning in the background that all borders, cities and all countries which have important ports and borders use from time to time as leverage, namely to reduce security at borders in order to leverage another demand. So it could be that this has happened in the background at the same time as the inequality, the border policies of Europe, the incentives to go to Spain has happened. And these conditions coming together... So not each of them explaining it on its own, but these conditions coming together has led to what we have seen in the past week.
13: Mario.
12: And we know from witnesses and we know from anecdotal stories that people have been told that it was okay to cross for now by border police and through viral news that were spread on Facebook and social media. And that has led to people trying to get that small window of opportunity to cross the border. But that was reversed in no time. And the border police that might have said it's okay to cross, we're going to close our eyes for 5 minutes, have returned with a vengeance and violence and beat those people back in from where they came from.
13: Mariam Al-Rah, I want to thank you. I want to thank you so much for being with us, Professor of Digital Anthropology at the University of Westminster in London, also Associate Fellow in Anthropology at Oxford University. Her forthcoming book, Mobilize Lives, Revolution and Counter-Revolution in Morocco. Coming up, a new investigation by a Palestinian human rights group looks at how an Israeli settler escaped justice after fatally shooting Palestinian activist Ada Hatlin a year ago. Ada helped produce the Oscar-winning documentary No Other Land back in 20 seconds.

0: When first into this country, downhill strugglers, this is Democracy Now!, democracynow.org. I'm Amy Goodman. The killing of Alda Hafalin, beyond a settler crime. That's the title of a major new investigation by the Palestinian human rights group, Al-Haq, released a year after the fatal shooting of Hafalin, a Palestinian activist, English teacher, father of three young children. He was fatally shot by an Israeli settler in a village near Hebron in the occupied West Bank, July 28, 2025. Hafalin played a key role in the production of the Oscar-winning documentary No Other Land, which follows Palestinians in the community of Masafriyata as they struggle to stay on their land amidst violent attacks by Israeli settlers. Residents identified Hafalin's killer as Yinon Levy, an Israeli settler who was put on a European Union sanctions list in 2024 for his violent attacks on Palestinians and their property. The Trump administration last year lifted the Biden-era U.S. sanctions on Levy. Al-Haq's Forensic Architecture Investigation Unit used synchronized video footage, a three-dimensional digital reconstruction of the scene, and expert analysis to recreate what happened the day Alda Hafalin was killed, concluding he was fatally shot by Levy as he stood unarmed in the public garden of Acher's community center filming settlers operating an excavator in the distance. This is a clip from the Al-Haq investigation into Alda's killing.
1: Upon his arrival, Levy is observed with his firearm drawn prior to any physical confrontation with residents. As activists document the excavator operation, an altercation begins between Levy and the residents. At 5:29 p.m. and 13 seconds, Levy fires a single shot, which hits Ode in the heart, causing his death. 5 seconds later, he fires another round toward his left. In the footage recorded by Ode, Levy is seen moving laterally to his right, immediately prior to firing, stepping aside from surrounding individuals while maintaining his orientation toward Ode's position. Ode falls at the exact moment of the shooting. We created a 3D model which shows when Ode was killed. He was positioned in an open area behind the fence of the community center. He was physically separated from the altercation occurring near the excavator.
0: A clip from the new Al-Haq investigation, The Killing of Alda Hafalin, Beyond a Settler Crime. Al-Haq argues that Alda's killing must be understood within a broader system of institutional support and state protection that enables Israeli settler violence, quote, to serve as an instrument for consolidating control over Palestinian land. Well, for more, we go to Ramallah. In the West Bank, where we're joined by Tahsin Alayan, Deputy Director of Al-Haq. We welcome you to Democracy Now!, Tahsin. This is the year anniversary of Alda's killing. Tell us more how you engaged in this investigation and exactly what you understand and what you're accusing Levy of and how he was or wasn't held accountable.
2: Thank you for having me. Actually, based on our documentation of human rights violations in the occupied Palestinian territory, we have noticed the sharp increase in settler violence and settler crimes against Palestinians and their property. And we have also noticed that this guy, Levy, is involved directly in these crimes committed against Palestinians. So this time, we tried to find linkages. I mean, to establish his criminal responsibility for this crime and establish linkages. Find out about linkages that connect him with other organizations, settler organizations, and Israeli official or government institutions. And this is what we have succeeded in doing. We established that he is directly responsible for the killing of Audi Hadalin. In addition to that, we found out that there is a relationship between him and other Israeli and occupation organizations such as Amana, such as Hashomer Yosh, all of these organizations that support settlement activity and settlement crimes in the occupied Palestinian territory. Because most of these crimes are not prosecuted, and those who commit them get away with them, we prepared this scientific evidence in order to send it to the ICC, the International Criminal Court, in the hope that these people are held accountable. Just to give you an indicator or example of how settler violence and crimes have increased over the past years, I would tell you that since the 7th of October 2023, about 1,100 Palestinians have been killed, and out of these, more than 35 Palestinians have been killed by settlers. None of these has been held accountable by the Israeli legal system, which tells us a lot. It tells us that the Israeli occupying forces and the Israeli government are involved in these crimes, and this reflects a state policy. These are not individual crimes. They are not isolated incidents. They are part of an Israeli policy that aims at entrenching Israel's settler colonial project in the occupied Palestinian territory, which is characterized by dispossession, fragmentation, colonization, and all of these acts that we try to work against.
0: This is a clip of Alda Hathalin from the night before he was killed a year ago.
3: Our future is really dark. It's like a black tunnel. There is no lights in it. We don't know what to do. We don't know what to say. We, the humans of Umm al-Khair, the real humans of Umm al-Khair, we are just asking about our justice. We want to be safe. We want to be, you know, I don't want to be better than anyone else, but let us be equal. Let us be equal with the others. Here in Umm al-Khair, every day, there is something going to happen. We don't know when, we don't know why, we don't know what.
0: Last year, Democracy Now! Spoke to Oren Ziv, a reporter and photographer with 972 Magazine and the independent Israeli news site Local Call. He co-wrote a piece with Basil Adra and Yuval Abraham, headlined "The Most Peaceful Person." Umar Khair mourns activists slain by Israeli settler. Contrary to the settler's account, eyewitness testimony analysis of video footage shows Alda Hathalin was gunned down in cold blood, they wrote. This is Ziv speaking on Democracy Now! Soon after Alda's killing.
4: His friends and colleague told me, and I also knew him personally, that he was the most peaceful man. Every time I came there, I would see him. He'd always host and greet people and make tours there. He was in contact with the media. He was updating me weekly on the harassment, on the campaign of the settlers and the army to force them to leave. And it's a tragedy that it's hard to imagine. You know, Umm al-Khair will not be the same without him.
0: So if you can tell us more about who he was, where he was standing filming, and what happened right after his killing, the Israeli military moving in and arresting Palestinians.
2: First of all, Alda Hathalin is a human rights defender. He is a resident of Umm al-Khair. It is a Palestinian community that is located in the south, southern Hebron Hill, in the south of the West Bank. And his family came originally from Be'er Sabah, meaning that he and his family are refugees the second time. And meaning that

0: place of settlement and settlers. When he got killed, he was not allowed to be treated immediately. The settlers who were present in the area blocked the medical teams from providing medical health for him. And later on, Israeli occupying forces came, accompanied by the killer, Yanon Levy, who gave them the names or directions to arrest those who were present in the area when the killing took place. And this is what they did. They arrested those who were defending their land, and they were present in the area. So instead of arresting Yanon Levy, who is the killer, they only took him for a few days, and they sentenced him only to 3 or 4 days house arrest. This is not a unique case, by the way. All of the settlers who kill Palestinians do not receive appropriate persecution. They are not, I mean, the sentence that they receive is not proportionate with the crime or with the offense they commit. The maximum is a social service or house arrest, and they are then released. And he was only charged with manslaughter. How come that he had a gun and he pointed his gun at this guy who was very far away from him, who did not pose any threat to his life or to the life of any other people? He was trying only to document what was happening.
1: Tassin,
0: exactly like what he does usually.
1: Tassin, yeah. We just have 30 seconds. What are you calling for now? What is Al-Haq calling for?
0: We call for accountability. We want the third state parties, including the United States and Europe, to hold perpetrators of the most serious crimes accountable. We do not want them to look at this crime as if it is a unique or as if it is an isolated individual crime. This crime is part and parcel of a system of colonialism and apartheid, and those who are responsible for it must be held accountable. And the United States must stop attacking the ICC, the International Criminal Court, and stop attacking the organizations that are cooperating with the ICC, including my organization that is sanctioned because of its cooperation with the ICC. So cooperation with the ICC is not a crime, and criminals must be held accountable, and this is the responsibility of their state parties, including the United States and European states.
1: Tassin Elian, thank you so much for being with us. Deputy Director of Al-Haq, which has just published an investigation, will link to it, The Killing of Alda Halin, Beyond a Settler Crime. Coming up, Dave Zirin, author of the new book, The People's Historian, The Outsized Life of Howard Zinn. Back in 30 seconds.

Children, we all shall be free from the album Songs of Slavery and Emancipation. This is Democracy Now!, democracynow.org. We turn now to the new book, The People's Historian, The Outsized Life of Howard Zinn, written by our next guest, Dave Zirin. The book explores the remarkable life of the late historian, teacher, and activist Howard Zinn.

0: He's best known for writing A People's History of the United States. First published in 1980, the book has sold more than 4 million copies. Howard Zinn died in 2010 at the age of 87, but his work is still seen as threatening to many, and by others, by empowering so many. During his first term, President Trump directly attacked Zinn's work.
1: The left-wing rioting and mayhem are the direct result of decades of left-wing indoctrination in our schools. It's gone on far too long. Our children are instructed from propaganda tracts like those of Howard Zinn that try to make students ashamed of their own history.
0: Over the years, Professor Howard Zinn appeared on Democracy Now! Many times. In 2009, he talked about the importance of teaching students the true history of the country.
2: It's true that people have asked that question again and again. Now, should we tell kids that Columbus, whom they have been told was a great hero, that Columbus mutilated Indians and kidnapped them and killed them in pursuit of gold? Should we tell people that Theodore Roosevelt, who is held up as one of our great presidents, was really a warmonger who loved military exploits and who congratulated an American general who committed a massacre in the Philippines? Should we tell young people that? And I think the answer is, we should be honest with young people. We should not deceive them. We should be honest about the history of our country. And we should be not only taking down the traditional heroes like Andrew Jackson, Theodore Roosevelt, but we should be giving young people an alternate set of heroes.
0: So that is the late, great historian Howard Zinn. Dave Zirin joins us now. Dave, you wrote The People's Historian, The Outsized Life of Howard Zinn. Everyone knows you as a sports writer. Why you switch gears for now, if in fact you did? And tell us Howard Zinn's life story and his impact.
3: Well, I could tell you that in the 1930s, as a teenage union organizer, Howard Zinn played for his union basketball team and used his tall frame as a way to recruit people to the union. But that still doesn't make this a sports story. That's as close as we're going to get. Howard Zinn's life was remarkable. It was 70 years plus of activism, 64 of those years alongside his incredible partner, Rosalind Schechter Zinn. And it's in those 70 years that we have so many lessons for us today and for our struggles. I mean, we're talking about somebody who in the 1930s, like I said, was a teenage union organizer during the Depression. In the 1940s, he was a bombardier in World War II who hated fascism so much he signed up to be a bombardier even though he'd never been on a plane. I mean, I get claustrophobic in the middle seat. And he's there as a bombardier. You know, in the late 1940s, he lived through the Red Scare as a firebrand 20-something organizer fighting for veterans' rights in Brooklyn, which is an incredible story, which he never told unto himself, which I was able to get documentary information on. In the 1950s, teaching at Spelman College, HBCU for women in Atlanta, he taught an incredible generation of women, people like Alice Walker, the author, Marion Wright Edelman, Beverly Guy, Chef Tal, women who were the first to graduate from Harvard Law School. And Howard Zinn was their beloved professor. They voted him the professor of the year on campus in their yearbook, which is an incredible little exhibit of the Howard Zinn of at that time, 1961. And then he's forced out of the school because he dared stand up, not just for his students' right to protest Jim Crow in Atlanta, but also their fight against the patriarchy and sexism on their campus. He wrote an article for The Nation magazine, which got wide coverage, that the virality of the 1950s, that was called A Finishing School for Pickets, about the women at Spelman. And then he goes on from that and becomes one of the adult organizers of one of the vanguard organizations of the civil rights movement, the Student Nonviolent Coordinating Committee. Like, the fact that he was asked to be an adult advisor of people like Stokely Carmichael, soon to be known as Kwame Ture, Bob Moses, Diane Nash, Dorothy Ladner. I mean, they were looking to both Howard Zinn and his partner at the time, Ella Baker, to be his work partner, to oversee and help with SNCC. And then he worked alongside folks like like James Baldwin and Dick Gregory, like in the heart of Jim Crow. And it wasn't all roses and flowers either. I mean, they had comrades die in those streets and in those swamps fighting against Jim Crow. And then he goes on from that to become a leading figure in the movement against the war in Vietnam, including traveling to North Vietnam, traveling to Hanoi on behalf of the peace movement during the Tet Offensive, to free POWs. And he continues being active into the 1980s, into the 1990s, and in the 2000s, as you well know, because he loved appearing on Democracy Now! To talk about this, the wars in the Middle East, the endless wars of George W. Bush. He spoke out against something we're dealing with so strongly today, the growing surveillance state that we were seeing under the Patriot Act and George W. Bush. So the lessons of Howard Zinn's life over 70 years are so important to us. And I would argue the most critical lesson is that he lived through the ups and downs. It wasn't all pie in the sky. There were tremendous difficulties along the way, particularly during the Red Scare of the late 1940s and early 50s. And yet he persevered. And he persevered because he wasn't just an activist. This is what's so interesting about him to me, is that he was also a trained historian. And we don't always see trained historians on the front lines of activism. And frankly, that's why so many, like I would call them centrist or liberal historians, are so resentful of him and his work because he was such a frontline fighter. And for him, being an academic was always secondary to being in the streets and making history, not just studying history.
0: I want to go back to a 1997 film, that Oscar-winning film, Good Will Hunting, which had this famous scene featuring Robin Williams and Matt Damon.
4: You want to read a real history book, read Howard Zinn's People's History of the United States. That book will f***ing knock you on your ass.
5: Better than Chomsky's Manufacturing Consent? You think that's a good book?
0: There it is. And you have a lot from Matt Damon in this book.
3: I was able to interview Matt Damon for the book. He was incredibly generous with his time in talking about Howard Zinn because, you know, he grew up next door to Howard Zinn and Rosalind Zinn and the Zinn family in Newton, Massachusetts. They shared a wall of their duplex to the point of which Matt Damon talks about his brother hearing Howard Zinn type out A People's History of the United States on one of those old typewriters. And Matt Damon told a lot of stories about growing up at Zinn's knee, barbecues, things of the like. But the story I loved the most was that Howard Zinn was giving their family early drafts of A People's History of the United States. And at 10 years old, Matt Damon's mother, Nancy Carlson Page, who's an incredible education activist, by the way, Nancy Carlson Page read her 10-year-old son the opening chapter of A People's History of the United States, which is, of course, all about the plunder of Christopher Columbus, the depravity in terms of how he treated indigenous people in this country. So 10-year-old Matty Damon goes to school and does an oral report in class about Christopher Columbus and all of his crimes. And they actually, they called his parents because they were so concerned that he was coming into school talking about this. And as Damon said to me, he said, Donald Trump might say that was the beginning of my indoctrination.
0: I want to go back to Howard Zinn and Democracy Now! Like 20 years ago.
6: Howard Zinn, you called your autobiography, You Can't Be Neutral on a Moving Train. Why?
7: Well, it came from, I stole it from myself. That is, I used to say that to my classes at the beginning of every class. I wanted to be honest with them about the fact that they were not entering a class where the teacher would be neutral. It was not going to be a class where, you know, the teacher spent a half a year with us or a year with the students and they would have no idea where the teacher stood on the important issues. This is not going to be a neutral class, I said. I don't believe in neutrality. I believe neutrality is impossible because the world is already moving in certain directions. Wars are going on. Children are starving. And to be neutral, to pretend to neutrality, to not take a stand in a situation like that is to collaborate with whatever's going on, to allow it to happen. I did not want to be a collaborator with what was happening. I wanted to enter into history. I wanted to play a role. I wanted my students to play a role. I wanted us to intercede. I wanted my history to intercede. And to take a stand on behalf of peace, on behalf of the a racial equality or sexual equality. So I wanted my students to know that right from the beginning. No, you can't be neutral on a moving train.
0: You can't be neutral on a moving train.
3: Incredible.
0: And Dave, how did you come to know Howard Zinn?
3: I came to Howard Zinn because he got my sports writing from a mutual friend, a collaborator of Howard Zinn named Anthony Arnov. And Howard read it, and he asked me if I would write a book for his People's History series called A People's History of Sports in the United States. And we got to know each other, and he asked me if I would travel with him at the end of his life and interview him on stage. I got to tell you, the easiest, as you well know, the easiest interview in the world. You would just say, Howard Zinn, civil rights movement, your thoughts. Half an hour later and three different times of people applauding and interrupting him, I would just sit there. I could have had coffee and popcorn and I would have been as happy as anybody in the crowd. Just a terrific interview. And I got it a couple of times. I said to him when he would tell his stories, what we need is a people's history of Howard Zinn, because I think this is very much of Howard Zinn being of that generation of the 1930s, the Depression generation. You're always looking at the movements. You're always looking at the struggle. So he would pull his name from the stories and tell them more generally. And I said to him, we need your stories. I never thought I'd write it, but now I have.
0: And talk about him being a bombardier in World War II. And
3: very
0: what
3: powerful
0: he then did afterwards, going
3: Absolutely.
0: To the sites he had bombed.
3: Well, he spoke about when he was a bombardier, about being, quote unquote, war crazy, because they psych you up, they push you to bomb these areas. And then he realized that what was happening, and he became a person of peace for the rest of his life.
0: Let's go to Howard Zinn talking about this on Democracy yes. Now!
7: And we don't know how many people we killed or how many people were terribly burned as a result of what we did. But I did it like most soldiers do, unthinkingly, mechanically, thinking we're on the right side, they're on the wrong side, and therefore we can do whatever we want and it's okay. And only afterward, only really after the war, when I was reading about Hiroshima from John Hersey and reading the stories of the survivors of Hiroshima and what they went through, only then did I begin to think about the human effects of bombing. Only then did I begin to think about what it meant to human beings on the ground when bombs were dropped on them. Because as a bombardier, you know, I was flying at 30,000 feet, 6 miles high, couldn't hear screams, couldn't see blood, and this is modern warfare.
0: That was the great historian Howard Zinn, who went to fight fascism, was a bombardier. He bombed occupied France.
3: Yes, and a place called Royan. And he returned there in 1966 to really learn for himself about the damage that he did. He was one of the first bombardiers to drop what they called jellied gasoline, which came to be known as napalm, which burns off the skin, used infamously during the war on Vietnam. And the thing about Howard and war, which is so interesting, is he then spent decades, with no publicity, writing to the Pentagon after 1966, trying to get the truth of what happened in those bombing raids. Did they know they were bombing civilians? Did they know the effects of napalm? And he had a folder. He had a folder in his archives that I found that was all about his correspondence with the Pentagon. And they sent him back letters all the time, too, about what they would and wouldn't show him. And he had written on that folder just very, very big. He just wrote, never again.
0: As we wrap up, what were you most surprised by in researching your book, The People's Historian?
3: I was most surprised about his ability to endure the downs, that his life wasn't just about up, up and struggle, because we hear things, certainly people my age hear, civil rights movement, anti-war movement, and you think of these things as these mass struggles that are just up, up and away. There were tons of ups and downs along the way. There was a lot of demoralization along the way, but he was able to weather that through his knowledge of history. And I think that's what our movement so desperately need today, because we need to be able to endure 2020. Because as Howard Zinn said, you know what? The history is full of surprises, and sometimes we can do the surprising.
0: Well, we want to thank you so much for being with us. Dave Zirin, author of the new book, The People's Historian, The Outsized Life of Howard Zinn. He's sports editor at The Nation, author of many other books, including A People's History of Sports in the United States, that he did at the request of Howard Zinn. We're going to bring you a post-show at democracynow.org. Dave is a sports writer, and we want to find out the politics of what just happened, the attempted privatization of FIFA.
8: Wow.
0: Go to democracynow.org for that. Thank you so much for this book.
3: Thank you, Amy.
0: Dave Zirin. Democracy Now! Is produced with Mike Burke, Dina Guzder, Anjali Kamat, Messiah Rhodes. I'll be in Edinburgh next Tuesday and London next Wednesday. 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

0: Hello and welcome to Background Briefing, available 24/7 at backgroundbriefing.org. I'm Ian Masters, and today we'll look into a number of stories and issues in the news. We'll begin with 60,000 Moroccans storming Spanish enclaves in North Africa, many by swimming there since the Spanish Supreme Court ruled migrants arriving by sea could not be deported, and assess the fate of Spain's embattled Prime Minister Pedro Sanchez, who is on Trump's hit list for opposing the Iran war. Joining us from Spain is Sebastian Faber, a professor of Hispanic Studies at Oberlin College. He is the author of a number of books, including Anglo-American Hispanists and the Spanish Civil War, Hispanophilia, Commitment and Discipline, Memory Battles of the Spanish Civil War, History, Fiction, Photography, and Exhuming Franco, Spain's Second Transition. He serves as the chair of the board of the Governors of the Abraham Lincoln Brigade Archives, whose quarterly magazine is The Volunteer, and he's a contributing writer at The Nation magazine, and we'll discuss his recent articles, Pedro Sanchez is Living on Borrowed Time, and How Immigration Transformed Europe's Most Conservative Capital. Then, with a corrupt and depraved criminal in the White House, it is little wonder that Republican members of Congress who grovel at the feet of their dear leader include a number of wretched lowlifes. We'll discuss how the good Christian Speaker of the House is protecting an accused wife-beater and child abuser, Representative Max Miller, along with the father of the victim, Senator Bernie Moreno, who is quick to attack Dr. Fauci with the F-word, but slow to stand up for his daughter and two-year-old granddaughter. Joining us is Abby Vasoulis, a national politics reporter at Mother Jones Magazine, where her latest articles we'll discuss are Assault, Misogyny, Verbal Threats, Records Detail, New Allegations Against Representative Max Miller, and Democrats' Call for Ethics Investigations into Congressman Max Miller. Then finally, we'll speak with Robert Pape, a professor of political science and the director of the Chicago Project on Security and Terrorism at the University of Chicago, specializing in political violence and international security affairs. He's the author of Dying to Win, The Strategic Logic of Suicide Terrorism, and Bombing to Win, Air Power and Coercion in War. He blogs at The Escalation Trap on Substack and has an article at Foreign Affairs, Iran and the New Rules of Global Power, The Making and Unmaking of American Dominance. His new book out next month is Our Own Worst Enemies, America and the Age of Violent Populism. And we'll discuss how, as Trump sinks further in the polls, his determination to steal the next election increases to the point he will try to overturn the landslide against him, even if it risks igniting a new civil war. And joining us from Spain is Sebastian Faber, a professor of Hispanic Studies at Oberlin College, a contributing writer at The Nation magazine. His recent articles include Pedro Sanchez's Living on Borrowed Time and How Immigration Transformed Europe's Most Conservative Capital. Welcome to Background Briefing, Sebastian Faber.
1: Great to be back.
0: Well, thanks for joining us, Sebastian. And what is going on these small Spanish enclaves in North Africa, in Morocco, Ceuta and Melilla, in many ways, obviously, is going to impact politics in Spain, and particularly Pedro Sanchez's tenure, since you're suggesting he's sort of hanging by a thread. The massive fires in Spain combined with this assault of 60,000 desperate Moroccans seeking work, mostly flooding into, say, Ceuta, obviously is a problem. And he was there, Prime Minister of Spain was there on Friday on the ground. But it also says a lot about Morocco, doesn't it?
1: It really does. There's really two ways to read this story. One is the frame that the European right-wing governments are presenting, and that's being supported by the United States and Israel, which is that this sudden entry of about 60,000 Moroccans into Ceuta is a sign of weakness on the Sanchez government. Sanchez, who is one of the last social democrats in government in Europe, and a direct effect of the regularization of immigration that the Sanchez government proposed successfully recently, and through which more than a million undocumented immigrants in Spain had a path to legalization. But another frame is to see this as a very willful attempt on the part of the Moroccan government possibly with the support of other governments, for example, the United States, to pressure Sanchez or even to punish him, not only for his relatively progressive immigration policies, but also for his criticism of what's been happening in Gaza and for his sharp critique of the Iran war. So there's two ways to read this. My own personal inclination is to favor the second reading because it seems really strange that 60,000 people can suddenly cross a border. It seems that the Moroccan border guard let them do it. And there's even some indication that the Moroccan government possibly encouraged people to do this. In the meantime, by the way, the vast majority of these people have returned to Morocco.
0: Well, Morocco itself is not exactly a stellar example. I mean, it's an authoritarian government, authoritarian royal family, etc. Tremendous unemployment. But there is also, I think, an anti-colonial sense in Morocco that sees these two Spanish enclaves as occupied territory. Is that your
1: No,
0: understanding?
1: yeah, no, absolutely. There's two kind of big problems that Morocco has with Spain. Even though officially Morocco and Spain are partners and on good terms, because Spain needs Morocco to help secure that outside border of the European Union. But the two big problems that Morocco has with Spain are, like you said, the fact that for Morocco, these two enclaves, these two autonomous cities, Ceuta and Melilla, should really be part of Morocco. In practice, they've been Spanish territory since the 15th century, but Morocco sees them as colonial possessions that should be decolonized. And the other big problem that Morocco has with Spain is that Spain has been thawing its relationship with Algeria. Algeria is an important supplier of liquid natural gas for Spain. Currently, about a third of Spain's natural gas supply comes from Algeria. And Sanchez was just in Algiers to reconfirm this improvement of relationships with Algeria, and Morocco did not like that. So an easy way to read what happened these past couple of days is as a signal from Morocco to Spain, saying, "Hey, watch out. We have our hand on this faucet here. We can just let go and cause you major problems in your two autonomous cities on territory that we consider ours." So it's also kind of a prick to Sanchez, kind of a way to tell him to watch out and be careful not to get too close to Algiers.
0: Well, the State Department, of course, is saying that this unacceptable incident is a direct result of the Spanish government's deliberate efforts to enable and facilitate mass illegal migration into Europe. And of course, we know that the Trump administration is setting an example of xenophobia and cruelty around the world, given its treatment of migrants in this country. But a key piece of evidence, as you point out, in the case against Zapatero, who was is Prime Minister Sanchez's predecessor, who lost power as a result of corruption investigations. Apparently, in 2021, Homeland Security Investigations, which is a division of ICE, voluntarily sent to Spanish law enforcement in March of 2026 text messages about a COVID rescue package that Zapatero had with Venezuela. And this happened, this handover occurred shortly after Pedro Sanchez spoke out publicly against the US-Israeli attack on Iran.
1: Yes, so the big picture here is that in the national security strategy that the Trump administration presented last fall, it explicitly said that it's now U.S. policy to support the far right in Europe, the nativist right. The U.S., it says, is very concerned with the potential civilizational erasure of white Christian Europe, and therefore they're in support of parties and governments that stand strong against the Great Replacement, right? It's blatant racism, basically. The Sanchez government is not only one of the last progressive coalition governments in Europe; it's also one that, as you just pointed out, regularized immigration has quite a 180 degree opposite policy to the far right in Europe when it comes to immigrants. Sanchez has said we need immigrants. Spain has the lowest birth rate in Europe. It's a heavily aging population that needs workforce. So Spain currently has 50 million inhabitants, but it really needs young people to join the workforce. So for Spain, regularizing immigration makes a lot of economic sense. But for the United States, in addition to the position that Sanchez has very openly taken up on Gaza and on Iran, this kind of opposite policy when it comes to immigration and thinking about other people joining a country from elsewhere is a huge bother, and the U.S. sees this as something that's not welcome, that's not proper. So the U.S. has it in for Sanchez and his government. The case that you mentioned, which involves José Luis Rodríguez Zapatero, the former Spanish prime minister, is best seen as part of this larger tactic to undermine the Sanchez government. Zapatero doesn't currently have any political office. He is a former prime minister. He's a private citizen. But over in recent years, he's become a prominent supporter of the Sanchez government and a prominent broker with progressive Latin American governments, particularly Venezuela. So when earlier this year, so in 2026, the U.S. government voluntarily handed the Spanish judicial system the contents of a cell phone that they had copied back in 2021 of a Venezuelan, it doesn't seem very strange to see that as an attempt on the U.S. to help bring down Zapatero and with him one of the strongest and most vocal public supporters of the Sanchez government, and therefore to taint Sanchez with the corruption scandals that Zapatero is now seeing himself embroiled in.
0: So let's talk a little bit about Spanish politics, given the fires and now this influx of refugees who they've been turned back. But obviously, this problem's not going to go away. And Sanchez was, I don't know whether you could say he was hanging by a thread, but he obviously, the knives are out for him, right? Even Pope Leo had to plea with Spanish politicians to turn down their divisive rhetoric. But apparently, the Pope's efforts to address polarization in Spain fell on deaf ears. But nevertheless, and by the way, my understanding is that even though you've got obviously a left-wing government in that country, you've also got some serious reactionary enclaves. Madrid itself apparently is a very, the political control there is extremely reactionary and tied to Opus Dei. And this particular Pope Leo, is definitely at war with Opus Dei since they're at war with him. And they were also at war with the previous Pope Francis. So give us a sense of where the political winds are shifting in Spain.
1: Yeah, I think the picture you paint is pretty right on. Sanchez has been governing since 2018. He's currently governing with a minority coalition government, which means that to pass any law, he needs support from other parties in the parliament that are not part of his coalition. That is already a pretty complicated situation because he needs to negotiate every single piece of legislation with these other parties. In the years that he's been governing, he's accomplished a lot. Spain's economy has grown more than any other European country. He's brought down unemployment. He's managed to radically lower prices for energy, particularly electricity, which were extremely high in Spain and are now among the lowest in Europe. And most importantly, he managed to pacify the Catalan conflict in 2017. Catalan tried to become independent. It failed, but that resulted in a major judicial fallout in which Catalan independence leaders were tried and convicted to large sentences. And Sanchez, through a series of amnesties, managed to calm that down. All of these things, especially the last thing, the conflict with Catalonia, really rubbed the Spanish right the wrong way, in the same way that his regularization of illegal immigrants rubbed the right the wrong way. So the right, which consists of the center-right Popular Party, the PP, and the far-right Vox Party, VOX, are really out to get him. And in the polls, it's true that, like in the rest of Europe, the center-right and the far-right are on the rise. And if elections were held today, according to the polls, the center-right and far-right together would get an absolute majority in parliament, which would mean that the Spanish government would switch over, like it has in other European countries, like Italy, for example, to the right or far right. But that hasn't happened yet. And Sanchez is determined to hang on for another 8 or 9 months or so, see if he can, to see if he can turn that tide around. The Spanish right and far right, in response to this recent incident in Ceuta with the 60,000 people crossing the border, didn't hesitate one second to use that against Sanchez as a sign of weakness and see this is a pull factor, this is because of regularization. What's interesting is that this response from the Spanish right seemed fully coordinated, not only with the United States response, but also with the response of other right-wing governments in the European Union, which rather than siding with their EU partner, which is Spain, they questioned Spain's ability to secure its borders. And the Italian Prime Minister, Giorgia Meloni, even went so far as to proclaim that Italy would suspend Spain's membership in the Schengen area. The Schengen area in the EU is an area, is a subset of countries between which there is no passport control. First of all, this is not possible legally. Meloni was bluffing there. And the other thing is that both Ceuta and Melilla are not part of the Schengen area. There are, in fact, passport controls for anyone who wants to cross over to the Spanish mainland from North Africa. So, but what this shows is that the right and far right in Europe and elsewhere are fully on the same page to try to take advantage of incidents like this to present a frame that calls the Sanchez government weak and dangerous, but also that reinforces the image of immigration as a major threat to European civilization. So the Great Replacement theory, right, which holds that Europe is that there's a worldwide conspiracy to replace white Europeans with non-white Europeans. All that is kind of dog whistling in the background in these past couple of days in reaction to the images we see coming from North Africa. Even though in practice, Spain seems to have resolved the problem very quickly by sending most of these people back and with the collaboration, moreover, of Morocco. So even though Morocco seems to have let this happen purposefully, they also seemed willing to then take most of these people back again. The problem here for the Spanish government, for Sanchez in particular, is that Sanchez cannot afford to accuse Morocco of anything in this. So Sanchez has said this is due to mafias that sent these people over. There was a Supreme Court decision in Spain earlier this month that declared that people who reach who cross the border swimming by water, is it through water, cannot be returned immediately, but should be given due process. So there's a combination of factors that are at play here, but Sanchez cannot afford to accuse the Moroccan government because he cannot afford to lose the collaboration of the Moroccan government in securing the border, just like the EU cannot afford to alienate Morocco either, because the EU at this point fully depends on non-EU countries at its border to help regulate and enforce illegal immigration. So it's a very complicated balance that Sanchez has to strike. He is trying to strike it on behalf of the European Union, so it's all the more grating that so many European partners have been so quick to throw Sanchez under the bus.
0: Right, and even the French have joined in with the Italians. So I thank you for joining us, Sebastian Faber.
1: My pleasure.
0: And again, I've been speaking with Sebastian Faber, a professor of Hispanic Studies at Oberlin College. He's the author of a number of books, including Anglo-American Hispanics and the Spanish Civil War, Hispanophilia, commitment and discipline, memory of battles of the Spanish Civil War, history, fiction, photography, and exhuming Franco, Spain's second transition. He serves as the chair of the board of the governors of the Abraham Lincoln Brigade Archives, whose quarterly magazine is The Volunteer. And he's a contributing writer at The Nation, where his recent articles include Pedro Sanchez's Living on Borrowed Time and How Immigration Transformed Europe's Most Conservative Capital. And he joined us from Spain. We're going to take a brief station break and back discussing how the good Christian Speaker of the House is protecting an accused wife beater and child abuser, Representative Max Miller, along with the father of the victim, Senator Bernie Marino, who is quick to attack Dr. Fauci with the F-word, but slow to stand up for his daughter and 2-year-old granddaughter.

0: Welcome back. I'm Ian Masters, and this is Background Briefing, available 24/7 at backgroundbriefing.org. And joining us now is Abby Vasoulis, who is a national politics reporter at Mother Jones Magazine, where her latest articles are Assault, Misogyny, Verbal Abuse, Records Detail, New Allegations Against Representative Max Miller, and Democrats Call for Ethics Investigation into Congressman Max Miller. Welcome to Background Briefing, Abby Vasoulis.
1: Thanks for having me.
0: Well, thanks for joining us. And your article, Assault, Misogyny, Verbal Threats, Records Detail, New Allegations Against Representative Max Miller, that came out on July the 18th. The New York Times and Politico have also been covering it, but were you the first to break this story?
1: I believe I was the first to write a comprehensive profile detailing all of the allegations that Emily Moreno brought forward about her ex-husband in a way that also contextualized the allegations alongside the investigation into potential child abuse and also criminal encounters Congressman Miller had in his 20s.
0: So you got about 2,000 pages of court filings and police report pertaining to Miller, that this trove of documents contained allegations of drug use by Miller, misogyny and verbal abuse and violent behavior against multiple women, and that he also, Miller, implicitly threatened his ex-father-in-law, Senator Bernie Moreno. Now, we saw Bernie Moreno recently before the Senate hearing on, or the ambush, if you will, of Dr. Fauci. And, you know, the United States Senate is often referred to as the most exclusive club in the world. Well, that particular member certainly lowered the tone by using the F word and attacking Dr. Fauci. But it does seem he's been slow to come to his daughter's defense, particularly when the claims of abuse of her wife beating, throwing scalding hot water on her, holding a gun to her head, saying the most terrible things about her when she was pregnant, and then abandoning her when she gave birth to the granddaughter who ended up with a broken collarbone, which police suspect, and so do medical experts suspect, had nothing to do with a seatbelt that Max Miller claims, but rather the possible child abuse by the father. So I know that the other day the Speaker of the House was asked, why are they slow to have an ethics hearing on Representative Max Miller, given how the Democrats quickly moved to get rid of Graham Platner? And the Speaker more or less sort of waffled and said, well, you know, we're going to have to let the ethics thing play out. It seems like he's dawdling and delaying. So there are two questions. Why is the Speaker holding this up because he can't afford to lose another seat with such a thin majority? And is Senator Bernie Moreno in on it to the extent that he's not making a fuss about it, perhaps for the same reasons that the Speaker doesn't want this ethics investigation to happen soon?
1: Mm-hmm. Yeah, a couple of points on that. One, I want to be clear about what we know and what we don't know. We know that multiple women have accused Congressman Miller of being physical and violent towards them. That's Emily Moreno, Stephanie Grisham, who used to work in the Trump White House with Miller, and then a woman who Miller allegedly pushed down the stairs in high school. We know those things. We also know Miller was investigated when their two-year-old daughter had a broken collarbone, and the child protective specialist found concerning things like a bruise resembling a handprint. That being said, the ultimate investigation into potential child abuse was unsubstantiated, meaning we don't know and probably will never know exactly what happened to the toddler. That being said, obviously, this is a very serious matter, and multiple people have made accusations against him. But regarding the potential ethics investigation, we know that many Democrats have called for an official House ethics investigation. Ultimately, Republicans would need to be interested in that as well. And so far, no Republicans have said that they want to launch a formal ethics investigation into Miller. I reached out to the the bipartisan ethics commission on the House side, and they declined to comment. So we don't know what's happening there. As far as Senator Moreno goes, I know from my reporting that Congressman Miller had sent him an implicitly threatening message saying, if you don't get your daughter under control, if you don't get your lying daughter under control, people are going to find things out about you. So, it seems that potentially maybe Senator Moreno is hesitant to get involved because Congressman Miller has some blackmail over him. But I reached out to Senator Moreno about that text as well, and his office also declined to comment. So lots of silence over here.
0: Right, but I have a daughter. If anything happened to her like that, I would go ballistic and do everything I could to bring the culprit to justice. This is a little odd, isn't it, that he's being so passive? And
1: Incredibly.
0: right, and as I pointed out, compared to the alacrity with which he went after Dr. Fauci, you'd think he'd use some of that passion to go after his wife-beating former son-in-law.
1: It certainly must be awkward at any Ohio congressional delegation gatherings. These are both Republican lawmakers from the same state who have in the past supported each other and who are both adamant Trump supporters. So I'm having to imagine that there's very weird dynamics playing out in terms of, what the White House is thinking about this, what other Ohio Republicans are thinking about this, but they're in a very uncomfortable situation.
0: But Congressman Miller is obviously close to Trump. I mean, he's something of a protege, isn't he? He served as a senior White House aide in Trump's first administration, and he was married to Emily Moreno just a few months before his election, and that wedding took place at the Trump National Golf Club in Bedminster, New Jersey, where Donald Trump himself gave a celebratory speech. I'm literally reading from your article. And then Miller filed for divorce from Moreno exactly 2 years later in August of 2024. And as I mentioned, that was just, what, 72 hours after she gave birth to the 2-year-old who ended up with a broken collarbone.
1: Yeah, it's quite insane to me, to be honest, that Senator Moreno hasn't said anything more about what his daughter has alleged happened to her at the hands of Congressman Miller. He said that to other media outlets that this is a private family matter and that his daughter and his granddaughter, their safety is of the utmost importance, but nothing else. I did see just before joining that Congressman Miller said he intends to go live on X sometime in the next 24 hours to make an announcement. So I'm curious to see what that will be.
0: So when he was in the first Trump White House, presumably that's when he was dating Stephanie Grisham, right?
1: Correct, yeah.
0: And she didn't name him, but she did talk about being abused by somebody that was clearly him in her book. And he sued her. He's also sued Emily Moreno, hasn't he? That rather than deal with these charges and make himself available to the press to answer them, because he's avoided answering you. He simply sues people, right? That's his MO.
1: Yeah, I was afraid he was going to sue me simply for reporting on the public records that are out there. That was certainly a concern given his history of suing Emily Moreno and Stephanie Grisham, both for speaking out about what they say happened to him, happened to them.
0: So the court record that you have in the article that we're talking about came out in Mother Jones on July the 18th. Assault, misogyny, verbal threats, records detail new allegations against Max Miller, where he kept invoking the fact that he didn't think these questions were relevant, never answered them. According to the transcript, Moreno says to him, the ex-wife, "You poured steaming hot water on me, and you've been insanely emotionally abusive." Then Miller first said, "I didn't pour hot water on her neck." Then he said, "The water incident, I never thought that that would hurt you." So that's kind of a partial admission, isn't it?
1: That's what Emily Moreno's lawyer is arguing in court, saying that, by him effectively admitting that there was a water incident and he just didn't know that it hurt Emily, that makes it true or substantially true. I think those were the exact words from their filing countering his defamation lawsuit. That makes it true or substantially true that this event that she alleged happened, and therefore it can't be defamatory if it's true.
0: And what about holding a gun to a head? What's the evidence on that?
1: Really, the only evidence of that was in the investigation into possible child abuse. The Bay Village, Ohio police were interviewing Emily Moreno and Congressman Miller separately. And in Emily Moreno's interview, police asked her if she had any idea who could have caused their daughter's broken collarbone. And she hesitated a little bit. And then she said that he had done those things to her, shoved her against a wall, held a gun to her head, threw hot water on her. And therefore, she couldn't rule out that Congressman Miller had also broken their daughter's collarbone. So those police records were referenced in the court filings over their child custody case and the defamation case. And so that's how I came across those records. Emily, for her part, she never reported these incidents to the police outside of the child abuse inquiry. And so there's no police report corroborating it. She told detectives that she didn't go to the police earlier about these allegations because she was afraid that nobody would believe her. So, really, the only thing we have to go on is what she said. But I think the broader picture that's important is that we now know there's a pattern of allegations, a pattern of multiple women saying that Congressman Miller abused them at some point. And so it's not just Moreno, it's others too.
0: So, the 2-year-old who suffered a broken collarbone, Bernie Moreno, Senator Bernie Moreno's granddaughter, and Emily Moreno's daughter, who was born, and the father apparently said terrible things about her body because of the pregnancy and said somehow his playground had been ruined. He said the little girl apparently said that Daddy's house is scary. That's just heartbreaking. What's the context for that, and how much is that potential evidence?
1: That also came up in the inquiry into potential child abuse. So Emily told detectives that she had heard their daughter saying, "Daddy's house is scary," and also, "Daddy will kill you." And so she offered those recollections of what their daughter had said to detectives in trying to explain why she couldn't be sure that Congressman Miller didn't cause their toddler's injury.
0: So, just in closing, Abby, there's been some really pretty disgraceful Republican candidates coming out in Trump world, most of whom are very close to Trump, particularly Matt Gaetz, who he put up to be his first attorney general. And of course, he was charged or accused of sex trafficking a 17-year-old girl across state lines. Then, of course, you had George Santos as well, who's an absolute disgrace and continues to be an absolute disgrace. So, I think it's fair to say, as the Greek expression goes, that the fish rots from the head. Is that a fair statement to suggest that Trump is setting the tone for these lowlifes that we're talking about here today?
1: I think that the allegations that Congressman Miller faces today, if these had come out 10 years ago about a different Republican Congress member, that would have been immediately disqualifying, that this person would have had to resign right away. And Congressman Miller had allegations of inappropriate behavior, drug abuse, that kind of thing, or driving under the influence before he was ever elected in 2022. And so I don't even think that he would have had the opportunity to be in Congress if we were in a different political era. And I do think that in the age of Trump that more things are considered acceptable. Like, I don't know that Congressman Miller will step aside. I don't know that even if he doesn't step aside, that he won't win. And I think that's a byproduct of the political era that we're in right now.
0: Well, Abby Vasoulis, I thank you very much for joining us here today.
1: Thank you.
0: And again, I've been speaking with Abby Vasoulis, who's a national politics reporter at Mother Jones Magazine, where her latest articles are Assault, Misogyny, Verbal Threats, Records Detail New Allegations Against Representative Max Miller, and Democrats Call for Ethics Investigations into Congressman Max Miller. We can take a brief station break back discussing how, as Trump sinks further in the polls, his determination to steal the next election increases to the point he will try to overturn a landslide against him, even if it risks igniting a new civil war.

Welcome back. I'm Ian Masters, and this is Background Briefing, available 24/7 at backgroundbriefing.org. And joining us now is Robert Pape, a professor of political science and the director of the Chicago Project on Security and Terrorism at the University of Chicago, specializing in political violence and international security affairs. He's the author of Dying to Win, The Strategic Logic of Suicide Terrorism, and Bombing to Win, Air Power and Coercion in War. And he blogs at The Escalation Trap on Substack, and has an article at Foreign Affairs

0: establishment, like the chairman of the Joint Chiefs, are warning the Trump administration that expanding the campaign against Iran would dangerously deplete the supply of missile interceptors. But as far as I know, Robert, Trump is just furious with the Iranians. And by the way, we don't even know whether their supreme leader is alive. So you have to admit that's a little difficult dealing with people and you're not sure who they are. But nevertheless, given that if this does happen, this could result in attacking each other's infrastructure, the Iranians retaliating against Gulf oil facilities, this could be a massive global problem with dramatic cutoff of oil and gas to most of the world, or a lot of the world, resulting in a global recession, etc. So we know what the downside could be, but we don't know what the upside could be. And you've been warning about relying on bombing alone. So do you think they're going to take this fateful step in the next few hours?
1: Well, I don't know if it'll happen in the next few hours, Ian, or the next few days. But I think that further escalation by the United States is coming. We are in the spiral phase of the escalation trap. The escalation trap is the name I called this conflict even days before it began. That's the name of the Substack, the escalation trap. And I called it specifically a trap, not a ladder, but an escalation trap. Because the real danger with this war was always going to be U.S. would and Israel would start the war. Bombs would be tactically successful, hit targets, kill leaders. But they Iran would become strategically more powerful because Iran could take Hormuz. And given the geographic proximity of Hormuz and the decades of preparation by the IRGC and for exactly these kinds of scenarios, this was extremely likely to happen. And then we would be in a trap, because then the question would be not just do you stop or pause bombing, but do you surrender to Iran's essentially permanent control of the Strait of Hormuz, that is permanent control of 20% of the world's oil, and then growing ambition beyond that, because it wouldn't just stop at Hormuz. You would then see with Iran's proxies, Hezbollah in Lebanon, the Houthis in Yemen, Iran could build a sphere of influence from the Mediterranean to the Red Sea to the Gulf, essentially cutting off all the possible different ways you would try to bypass Hormuz if Iran only controlled Hormuz. So this is exactly the situation we find ourselves in now. And this is why President Trump is desperate to try to find a way out of the escalation trap. Again, either he surrenders and Iran becomes this hegemon in the Persian Gulf, and possibly even replete with nuclear weapons in the next year or so, or he fights. He fights to try to diminish Iran's growing power. And this is a real dilemma, because we don't have good options in the near term. But for President Trump to surrender, he would then become the most embarrassing American president since Lyndon Johnson, lose a big part of his MAGA base because they only want winners. And President Trump would be the lamest of lame ducks going into the final 2 years of his presidency, lose the midterms, just the beginning of that. So this is why all this pressure is here. And Netanyahu, of course, taking advantage and egging President Trump on to escalate. But we need to also point out, Ian, that it's not just President Trump who's been escalating. Since the 13-day war, the air war President Trump restarted, he tried to essentially stop. You could even call it he tacoed out. But Iran has been initiating attacks. Or Iran's proxies have been initiating attacks. So we are not in a situation anymore where this is a one-sided escalation. This is a spiral, and it's wide. The war is widening. There are more and more actors that are each initiating the use of force, and this is always the most dangerous period of the escalation trap.
0: But Washington's already lost credibility, both militarily and diplomatically, and Trump has undermined U.S. deterrence and credibility while antagonizing America's allies to the delight of our adversary. So as much as the worst is possibly yet to come, enormous damage has already been done.
1: That's right. And this is much

0: like Lyndon Johnson in March 1965 in the Vietnam War, when Lyndon Johnson knowingly escalated with air power, escalated with the use of troops in Vietnam, knowing it was likely to fail. We know that he did this, and the Vietnam War went on another 10 years. We know that Lyndon Johnson did this with the knowing these escalations would likely fail because we have tapes. The tapes have been released. We now have the histories of this in detail. So we have his contemporaneous words. And we also know Lyndon Johnson's reasons, which is the very similar reasons I'm explaining are trapping President Trump into escalation, which is Lyndon Johnson calculated that if he didn't escalate, then he would be viewed as somebody who just simply surrendered, and then he would lose his political power in Washington and his Great Society program, the civil rights legislation that he was championing, would all disappear because he would lose the power to push them through. So he thought there was always some outside chance that the escalation might work. He knew the risks were high it would fail, but he did it anyway because immediate surrender to Vietnam meant the end of his domestic civil rights program, and that is why he fought on and on. President Trump is not just fighting for his international credibility, he wants his domestic agenda to go forward. Now, I'm not exactly in favor of that agenda, so I'm not trying to tell you that this is a good agenda. But what I am telling you is that for President Trump, for his presidency to essentially go politically belly up means the end of the deportations ideas, the end of all of what he has brought into this second Trump administration. And although many people would be perfectly happy with that going away, President Trump and his supporters are not. And that's what this is really about. This isn't about international credibility, Ian. This is about Trump losing his domestic political power, meaning he loses his domestic political Trump agenda.
1: Right, but LBJ was a seasoned politician, an insider, a Washington fixture, a former majority leader of the Senate. Compared to Trump, it's just a joke. I mean, Trump is a complete amateur, an ignoramus, and in many ways has criminal instincts, if not criminal
0: Couldn't agree
1: activities.
0: more, Ian. I couldn't agree with you more. And so if LBJ failed, notice that the irony of ironies is LBJ pretty much got the worst of both worlds. So he did escalate. It did not work out. And then he got hurt more and more domestically. And that's why he couldn't run for re-election. And many people think that once the Democrats lost in 68, that was the real mortal blow to the development of the Great Society, the extension of the civil rights program that many had hoped would go on and on. Well, it didn't precisely because LBJ's presidency went poof. And when it went poof, it wasn't like you just replaced him. It wasn't like the swap out with Joe Biden and Kamala Harris. When LBJ's presidency goes poof, that means that party goes poof. And that's what happened in this course. And this is what's occurring now. And so it's even more likely that President Trump will ultimately fail on both counts, the international front with the Iran war and the domestic front. But that doesn't make the escalation any less likely to happen, and it doesn't make it more less painful on all the rest of us. And it is painful. I mean, we're just beginning to see the real energy shock hit the world. We've been worrying about the energy shock for months, but we've had buffers. We've had our global oil inventories. We've had China's buying less oil. We've had some other buffers. The Red Sea was not cutting off the Saudi bypass of Hormuz. Well, all of those now are either run down or at great risk. And so what you're seeing is we're on the Titanic. We're about to hit the iceberg. And that means for the world's economy, we're in deep trouble. And all of this is pushing Trump even more toward escalation. Now, truth is, the escalation is probably not going to bail him out. It's probably a bad idea. But this is the escalation trap, Ian. This is why it's a trap, and this is what I've been warning about, where it really is the case that if you're going to stop this war, much, much, much more effort has to be put in. Trump's not going to come to his senses and just suddenly realize he's making a mistake. That's not how this is going to go.
1: Right, but to use your phrase, Trump's presidency has already gone poof. That's what's frightening, and that's what is so relevant about your new book out next month, Our Own Worst Enemies, America and the Age of Violent Populism, because Americans are increasingly embracing political violence, and Trump would be the trigger of the worst political violence in this country's history because he refuses to lose and will cheat and do anything, no matter how flagrant. And the Democrats are counting on a wave election, a landslide. But Trump is perfectly prepared, and he's already conducted one coup, and he's engineering a second coup as we speak. So what happens then when you have a landslide election, when a vast majority of Americans vote this guy out, and then he refuses to go? And uses his own private Gestapo, ICE, as a way to seize ballots and claim that the election was rigged, as he has done about the 2020 election. Your predictions about our own worst enemy, America in the age of violent populism, will come true.
0: That's exactly right, Ian. This is what I'm now very concerned about for the fall and the pref the front end of the book, Our Own Worst Enemies. The preface is entitled "The Most Dangerous Elections in Our Lifetimes," and that's where we're heading, Ian. We're heading there because of all of the rise of violent populism that's been building in our country for the last 5 years. It really. Almost six, starting with January 6th. And what you see is some of the worst political violence since the 1960s. But what's happened just in the last 6 months, Ian, is now layered on top of all that is we have the most unpopular war since the Vietnam in the 1960s. Vietnam was an incredibly unpopular war. The Iran war is an incredibly unpopular war, and it's divisive. The pro-war support and the opposition to the war, these sides are hardening. They're not blending together. The pro-war movement is not just melding in here. And a lot of the reason for that is because the war, the Iran war, happened on top of the serious divisions we already had in our country. These divisions, as I explain in the book, Ian, are go beyond political polarization. I call it fractured legitimacy. Fractured legitimacy. And it's legitimacy about whether the president is using force legitimately. And that's true whether is he using force legitimately inside of the country with, say, ICE, or is he using force legitimately outside the country with the Iran war. As we come into the midterms, these issues are going to blend together and produce a poisonous, toxic mix that is likely to make our elections in November dangerous. And the Iran war adds to it precisely because if the Democrats win one or both houses of Congress, then they will likely shut down the money for the Iran war, which would make Trump. His strategic defeat permanent in history. And this is why Trump will probably fight tooth and nail in, to stop that, and again, possibly use extra constitutional means to do it, which he has done before. And so this is the very dangerous combination of American not just political violence, but violent populism mixed in with an unpopular war that I've been worried about as my nightmare scenario for the last several years.
1: Well, already we've had Trump's January the 6th riot, which he instigated. Now he's trying to reward those thugs who desecrated the Capitol and wanted to hang the vice president with a 2 billion-dollar slush fund, which he insists on. And then you've had the attempted kidnapping of Speaker Nancy Pelosi, the shooting of the Minnesota legislators, and two attempted assassinations on Donald Trump himself, attacks on judges, as well as the recent killing of Charlie Kirk. So it's happening all over on the left and the right, and your book could not be more important and timely. So just in the last minutes here, Robert Pape, can you tell our listeners here, particularly on KPFK in Los Angeles, across Los Angeles and Southern California, why they need your new book?
0: It's really important. The book is important because it explains not just how we got to this point of so much political violence in the United States, not just because it explains why the Iran war makes all this worse, but because it explains the real danger to our democracy, Ian. I explain in the book that we are not going to see American democracy end by sleepwalking our way into an authoritarian outcome. This is not really how democracies die. I show in the book that democracies die when political violence becomes normalized. That is what is the normalization of political violence is what reduces and erodes those guardrails we talk about. And so it's not a sleepwalking into authoritarianism. It's democracies die when political violence becomes normalized and it starts to become acceptable by big segments of the body politic to take extra constitutional means to grab power. And this is what I'm most worried about as we head into the midterms. And this is what I think is the true legacy of January 6th. You see, January 6th has been painted so much in the rearview mirror. It's like, this is a historical moment. Doesn't this show you how bad things were on January 6th, 2021? I explain in the book that January 6th is a harbinger of what can come because it can radicalize people, MAGA, it can radicalize them to make it appear as if these steps, a January 6th, is normal, is acceptable. And that's what I show in public opinion poll surveys. And this is why it's so important to understand what's coming in our midterms. And this is the real value of the book.
1: Well, Robert Pape, I thank you very much for joining us here today.
0: Thank you, Ian.
1: And this has been Background Briefing. I'm Ian Masters, and I'd like to thank producers Graham Fitzgibbon and Asher Price. 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
5: Welcome, friends, to another edition of Economic Update, a weekly program devoted to the economic dimensions of our lives and those of our children. I'm your host, Richard Wolff. Today's program is devoted to the single most misunderstood and perhaps most important concept in all of economics. It's something many of you have asked me to talk about, and I've kept notes on what you've asked, and I'd like to respond in today's program. The issue is profit. What exactly is profit, and what should we understand by the term? Well, in the simplest language imaginable, profit is the difference between the cost of producing a good or a service, on the one hand, and the revenue you get from selling it, on the other. The difference is the profit. People with money invest that money. Capitalists use their capital, their money, as capital when they use it in a way designed to make it grow, to have more at the end of the process than they started with. They want, therefore, to get profit. The word is so profound that it has crawled into every corner of our lives. We want to profit from an opportunity to visit a lovely spot. We want to profit from our association with another person. Profit has taken on all these meanings about gaining something, getting something good happen to you. But it all begins in economics, where the profit is the difference between the cost and the revenue. That extra that got you into it in the first place. Now, right away, let me assure you, it has also been a mystery. Where does the profit come from? Some of you know laws of thermodynamics. You'll know that what goes in is what comes out. And let's see what goes into producing a good or a service. There's the tools, the equipment, the raw materials, and the labor. Right? We can start with a sheep that has wool on its back. But in order to take that sheep with the wool on its back and have a sweater, work has to be done. Some work is done to take the wool off the sheep. More work is done to process the wool. Then more work is done by spinning the wool into fiber and then weaving the fiber into a textile and then making the sweater. Lots of labor. But really, it all starts with nature, the sheep, and then it's all labor. Well, if it's all labor, what exactly, where's the profit come in? Labor can be paid its wages. It usually is. If you want to count the supervisors, pay them a salary. It usually is. So you pay for the wages, you pay for the salary, and you pay for the tools and equipment and raw materials. And then you sell it. Well, in the early days of capitalism, people said, aha, the profit comes because you sell it at a price higher than all of the costs, which are all about labor, labor of shoring the sheep, labor of processing the wool, labor of making the sweater. It's all labor, and then you have the sweater, and then the owner of the business jacks up the price and jacks it above what all the labor costs are, and there is the profit. So people had the idea profit comes from buying and selling. It's just what the seller can get away with. The idea that the price of something is whatever the market will bear. It's sort of an interesting idea, except it makes a mystery out of the merchant. What is the merchant? The merchant is a person who buys something and then sells it. He doesn't process it. He doesn't change it. If you go into your neighborhood store and you want to buy a bag of potato chips, you know that the person you're buying it from in the store simply bought it from another person at an earlier moment. And you know that they make their profit in that store by charging you more than they paid for it. So profit really looks like it's just the action of the storekeeper, of the seller. And by the way, historically, people have gotten very angry at sellers, blaming them for jacking up prices. But I want to suggest to you that there's another way to look at profit that will be more helpful than anything we've said so far. Let's start this way. Whenever anybody sells anything, we can divide up the revenue in terms of who gets pieces of it. If you're making ice cream cones or shoes or software programs, it really doesn't matter. You produce them, you sell them. Now you get a revenue when you sell the ice cream, the shoe, or the software. You take a portion of that revenue and you replace the tools, equipment, and raw materials you used up in making that ice cream, that shoe, or that software. That's one portion that you use of your revenue. Here's the second portion. You pay your workers. You pay your low-level workers, your medium-level workers, and your highest-paid workers. You pay wages and salaries. And then there's part of the revenue that's left over. Who gets that? Well, if it's in a corporation, it's the board of directors. If it's a little business, it's the owner-operator of the business. They get the profit. They get that portion of the revenue that flows not to the workers, that's wages and salaries, not to other businesses from whom you buy the tools, equipment, and raw materials. No, no, it's that little portion, 5%, 10%, 15%, if you're lucky, more than that, that goes just to that group of people that own the enterprise or that run it at the top. Now let's talk about that. Profit is the portion of the revenue that goes to a relatively small group of people. Corporations, the board of directors, usually 10 to 20 individuals. Even if the company, like General Motors or General Electric or Apple or Amazon, has tens of thousands of employees, the profit, the portion of the difference between the revenue and all the costs, goes to a tiny group, board of directors of a corporation. In this story, the first thing I want you to think about is profit goes to a tiny minority. But that tiny minority that gets the profit, let's say 10 or 20%, which isn't unusual at all. Those people don't make anything. They don't. They don't make the tools, equipment, and raw materials. Other workers do that. They don't work with the tools on the raw materials. That's what the workers paid wages and salaries do now. They only meet a few times a year, the board of directors, and the individuals who sit on them typically sit on a whole bunch of boards of directors. They don't do a lot of work on this one, but they get all that money. They get the profits. 10, 20% of the revenue goes to this tiny group of people. So the first thing I want you to think about is there's something screamingly unjust going on here. All the people who made the raw materials and tools and equipment and all the people who used them poured their everything, brains and muscles, into making that product for sale. And then it was sold. And then a big chunk of it, 10, 20, 30% profit, went to a tiny group of people that are barely involved. Wow. You might want to ask yourself, why doesn't the wealth produced by all these people pay all these people for having done it? That's not how capitalism works. Wow. Now we get to the really scary part. In economics, the profession I'm a part of, that I have taught all my life, that I was taught in America's leading universities, says that the test for what we should be doing is to see whether it's profitable or not. There are millions of debates in the U.S. Congress in which something is decided by saying we should let the market decide where we make investments by making them where they are most profitable. The idea being that what's most profitable is what's best for us all to be doing. But that's a mistake. That's an analytical mistake. Maximizing profit is not what's good for all of us. Maximizing profit is good for that part of the population that receives profits, because if they got bigger, they do well. We could have, if we were a democratic society the way we claim, we could have our economic system say the thing to maximize are wages and salaries, because that's what the overwhelming majority of people depend on. That's what shapes their lives. That was enables them to afford for themselves, their families, their children. Why are we not maximizing that? Wow. Maximizing profit isn't the recipe for economic efficiency. It claims to be that, but it hides what it really is about. It's a claim that says what's good for the rich who get the profits, the people who sit at the top of the corporation, is what's good for all of us. And we all know better than that. What do the people in a board of directors do with the profits? Well, that's where we're going to go next. We're going to take a look at how they use those profits. And there you're going to see again what's wrong with a system that focuses on, bases itself on, the idea that profit is a category we should not only admit without criticism, but should celebrate as the decision-making criterion for everything we do. Stay with us. We'll be right back. Welcome back, friends, to the second half of today's Economic Update. Today's program is devoted, as you know, to an analysis of the concept of profit. And where we left off in the first half, I was explaining that an alternative to profit maximizing as the rule of economics, the way it is taught and understood in our culture. We could just as well have a system that maximizes wage and salaries on the grounds that that's what the mass of people are most concerned about. You and I work for somebody else in most cases. Right? And therefore, we are concerned, first and foremost, about earning enough money to take care of the lives we lead. We may be interested in helping the enterprise, that's fine, but we have a primary commitment based on our family obligations and our sense of self to earn enough money to live a decent life. Why isn't then that the objective of a democratic society? Why are we all working hard in an enterprise that admits to us, at least in the abstract literature of economics, that profit maximization is its goal? Now you can begin to understand why capitalists behave, employers behave in the way that they do. Nickel and diming their workers. Well, now you can see why. The less I have to give to the worker, the more my profit. Oh, wow. Let me see if I can get a machine to replace my worker. Why will I do that? Because it enhances my profit. Do you need more examples? Pushing for profits leads capitalists to hurt workers, fire them, limit their time in the bathroom. Put a supervisor over you to make you work harder, faster. Fire you if they can find someone a little cheaper to replace you. Maybe an immigrant, maybe a female, maybe a child. Capitalism has worked at all of those. That's our history. We've suffered from the profit-maximizing rule. That's why it's important to see through it, which is what I'm trying to help you to do. Some of you might say, well, if we maximize wages and salaries, who's going to take care of technology? Who's going to spend money on research and development? That is easy to answer. Right now, how much research and development is done is mostly determined by the profit earners, the boards of directors. They decide how much of the profit they get to spend on R&D, on research and development. They only decide not only how much to spend, but what to spend it on. And guess what? They're going to spend it on what's the most profitable thing to do. Is that the thing we need most in society? Of course not. You know what we need most in society is to make our young people really well educated, able to use all of modern technology to the nth degree. Are we doing that? Not at all. Huge portions of our population's children are getting mediocre education or no education at all. Money that could be used to provide that education isn't. It's being used to make some technical process a little faster so the company that does it first can get more profit. That's not a decision that's good for society. That's a decision that's good for profit maximization. And the two, as all my examples show you, are not the same. Don't be fooled by people who tell you that economics needs a rule and profit maximization is it. Economics may need a rule, but profit maximization is neither the best one nor the only one. Now I want to turn and approach the question of profit in yet another way. I want you to understand that every calculation of profit is in fact lousy, poor, inadequate, incomplete. You know why? Because when anybody ever sat down and said, what are the costs of doing something versus what are the revenues? They only ever counted a few of the costs, and they only ever counted a few of the revenues because you don't know them all and you can't measure them all, which means every actual calculation was partial. I'm going to give you old and new examples. Old example. A capitalist decides whether it's useful to build a factory over here on this side of the river. He does his calculations. What does that mean? He looks at the costs he's going to have. I have to build the factory. I have to pay for the electricity to run the factory. I have to hire the workers. I have to buy them. Does it all. And this is what I can charge for the electricity the products that I make. And what he can charge for the product is greater than what it costs him to undertake the production, he does it. Profit decides do it. And he does it. And now the old example. Turns out this factory, when it's in full production, emits horrible smoke out of its smokestack. Oh, it's really gruesome stuff. Over the next 5 years, hundreds of children get asthma in the 2-mile radius around the factory. It turns out that people have to replace their paint on their homes more often because they wear out with the smoke. If you add up all the costs to the sick children, to the households that came about, if you added those, because those are real costs, you know, costs you wouldn't have incurred if you hadn't built that factory. If you add those costs, they are more than the profit. If you had added them at the beginning, you would never have built that factory because it wouldn't have been profitable. It was only profitable because in our society, we don't require people to pay for those costs. It's only a few decades ago that we began, that's why this is an old example, to have an environmental protection agency whose job it was to go see if there were these kinds of costs and to bring them to people's attention. But that's only the beginning. When that factory was located there, suddenly 280 cars had to get to that factory every morning and leave every night. Patterns of traffic changed. That caused wear and tear in the street. That hurt some businesses, helped others. These are all costs. Were they calculated? No. Nobody paid attention to them. Here's another one. That factory was very noisy. Turns out that factory damaged the ears and the hearing of all those hundreds of workers. Didn't even show up for 20 years. And by then, everybody noticed, everybody's wearing a hearing aid. Oh, a cost. Ooh, it's too late. What's my point here? Very simple. The costs of everything, like the revenues of everything, are guesses about the future by people who don't know or cannot measure what those costs and revenues are. You know, there's an analogy here about consciousness, human consciousness. Before Sigmund Freud, we all thought we had a mind. After Sigmund Freud, we always thought we have two minds. One we call conscious, the other one we call unconscious or semi-conscious. Turns out parts of the brain take in reality, but are not allowed to think it consciously, so we think it unconsciously. In the slip of the tongue, in the Freudian slip of the tongue, in the joke, in the memory, in the dream we have, we learn to respect what we don't know. We go to therapy to have someone help us recover a dream so we can think about what it tells us about what makes us tick. Well, I got news for you, Jack and Jill. Profit is a make-believe. It only counts some things. It doesn't count all the relevant things. We'd be much better off if we had a democratic conversation, a whole group of us working somewhere or living somewhere, or maybe a conversation between those who work at a place and those who reside in the environment around it. And let's decide what we want to do and what we don't. And let everybody chime in with all of the costs and possible benefits. We'll make mistakes, but there'll be mistakes we all own, mistakes we all helped to shape. That's the virtue of democracy. Otherwise, we will continue to live in a system, capitalism, that allows a tiny minority of people, according to the U.S. Census, 3% of Americans are employers. The other 97%, you and me, in this country, are not, and the numbers are not very different in other countries. So, here we go. If we don't want the capitalist system to dictate to us, you will live in a country where what gets built, what gets produced, is determined by the people who get the profit maximizers. They will decide what to do with the, wow. That's really not different from living in a society where what you get is what the king decides you will get, or what the chief decides. It is that which democracy intended to overcome. But as I have said before to you, the kings and the queens of the past fooled us. We thought we got rid of them. But they were clever. They changed their name from king and queen and took up a new name and a new residence. The new name, CEO. And the new residence, inside the businesses of the world they now run. If you think we can do better than this, that the effort of a collective is a better guide to how to make the world a better place, if democracy is what we have said it was, then let's institute it where it matters. Inside the enterprise, let us decide what it is we're going to do that is good for the totality of that enterprise, not live anymore under the pretense that what's best for the profiteer is what's best for all the rest of us. It was never true. It isn't true now, and it isn't about to become true. And if we're not very careful, the profit-driven system will take us down with it. I hope you found this discussion of profit interesting and worthwhile. And in any case, I look forward to speaking with you again next week.
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3: 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I'm Brian DeShazer. In news wrap, France's new rights watchdog is no friend to queer people or women, while the transposition of UK's new government is questionable, and a gay German politician falls into surrogacy hypocrisy. In the US, the House declines to make Trump's transgender military ban permanent, but advances other anti-trans measures. And a Seattle judge keeps a historic LGBTQ plus beach nude, but curbs the bad behavior. The Rainbow rewinds to Judy Grahn, Vita Russo, and Reverend Troy Perry, and Moushe Chappelle reflects on 2,000 episodes of This Way Out. Stay tuned to hear all of that and more here on This Way Out.
4: I'm Red.
5: And I'm Melanie Keller.
4: With News Wrap, a summary of some of the news in or affecting LGBTQ communities around the world for the week ending July 25th, 2026.
5: A French senator with a history of fighting against marriage equality and reproductive freedom is now the country's new defender of rights. President Emmanuel Macron's nominee, François-Noël Buffet, survived a narrow vote to take on the position of Défenseur des droits. It's an independent watchdog position responsible for defending citizens whose rights are infringed upon and ensuring the equal protection of legal rights in France. In 2013, Buffet took part in protests against same-sex marriage. He voted against extending medically assisted reproduction to single women and female couples in 2021, and he abstained from a 2024 vote to enshrine abortion rights in the French Constitution. The role of Défenseur des droits has major investigative powers and is meant to be a check on the government. They may intervene in areas such as the ethics of security professionals, the protection of children's rights, combating discrimination, and safeguarding whistleblowers. In a July 7th hearing before the National Assembly's Legal Affairs Committee, Buffet was accused of having a history of racist and homophobic votes. The senator told the members of parliament that he had, in his words, evolved on a number of issues. To Nicolas Faget, the appointment is both absurd and scary. As spokesperson for the Association of Gay and Lesbian Parents and Future Parents, Faget warns, "One of the bulwarks shielding same-sex parents and their children from discrimination is at risk of being undermined by someone who does not believe in those rights."
4: The people of the United Kingdom are acclimating to their seventh prime minister in a decade. Labour's former mayor of Manchester, Andy Burnham, is considered to be more left-leaning than his predecessor, Keir Starmer. However, like Starmer, Burnham's previous positive track record on LGBTQ issues crumbled when the transgender bathroom ban was instituted earlier this year. Burnham has appointed Yvette Cooper as his health secretary. She follows gay MP Wes Streeting in the position. Streeting resigned in May of this year after the controversy surrounding his prohibition on gender-affirming puberty blockers for trans youth. Temporary substitute James Murray also supported the trans bathroom ban. The dodgy trans rights history among the recent Labour Party health secretaries has onlookers wary of Cooper. She has largely sidestepped any public comment about trans rights since the anti-trans culture war began, despite being outspoken about introducing gender-neutral options for passports in 2015. Last year, she was critical of the protests following the Supreme Court's decision to exclude trans women from the legal definition of a woman. The United Kingdom's High Court will decide this week whether to halt the country's puberty blocker trial. The trial has provided the only avenue for youth to receive gender-affirming care since the ban. The Pathways trial was granted by ministers to be an exception to the ban, arguing that the data from the use of puberty blockers among youth could provide the evidence that had been lacking. However, the anti-trans parents organization, Bayswater Support Group, argues that the study is unlawful and is attempting to stop it. Discussions around the High Court case may finally reveal Cooper's true colors.
5: Surrogacy hypocrisy is forcing a gay German politician to resign from the Bundestag. a key ally of Chancellor Friedrich Merz, Jens Spahn has served as chair of the Christian Democratic Union. The conservative CDU is staunchly opposed to surrogacy, so eyebrows were raised on July 15th when Spahn announced that he and his husband, Daniel Funke, just had a baby via a surrogate mother. Surrogacy is illegal in Germany, and Spahn has long stood against efforts to legalize it. In 2015, he wrote in GQ magazine that as a gay man and as a Christian, he could hardly warm to the idea of what he called at the time a rented womb. When he was health minister in 2020, Spahn's department rejected a push to legalize altruistic or non-compensated surrogacy. During that debate, he told the Bundestag that the ban existed primarily to safeguard the welfare of the child. While his party was passing a resolution reaffirming the prohibition on surrogacy during a national conference in February this year, a U.S.-based surrogate mother was pregnant with Funke and Spahn's child. It is not illegal in Germany to raise a child born in another country via surrogacy. However, Spahn's actions collided with his political messaging and party platform, and his CDU Bundestag colleagues decided it was one collision too many. Just 3 days after he came out as a new dad, Spahn resigned.
4: The United States House of Representatives had rejected President Donald Trump's ban on transgender people serving in the military. MAGA Republican Representative Lauren Boebert of Colorado proposed the amendment to the annual National Defense Authorization Act. If passed, it would have codified Trump's executive order to eliminate transgender service members. The legislation required all personnel to serve in accordance with their biological sex. Four Republicans broke with the party line on July 21st to help defeat it by a vote of 217 to 212. Major Erica Vandal is one of the service members currently battling the ban in court. She spoke to Dan Ming of Evident Media for the documentary Fighting to Serve.
0: Gender-affirming care has zero impact on our ability to deploy, our ability to be ready, and our ability to meet standards. As far as my medicines that I'm taking, it is a shelf-stable pill I take twice a day, no different than, you know, medication of whatever variety that thousands of other troops take daily.
4: The discriminatory executive order titled Prioritizing Military Excellence and Readiness is taking fire from several major lawsuits. As of June, the U.S. Court of Appeals for the District of Columbia ruled that transgender members of the military can continue to serve, but the armed services can continue refusing to enlist new transgender members. Though codification of Trump's trans military ban was rejected, Representative Nancy Mace of South Carolina was successful in proposing two anti-transgender amendments. One would prevent military health insurance from covering gender-affirming care. The other would prohibit trans girls from participating in kindergarten through 12th grade sports at Department of Defense-run schools.
5: Finally, Seattle, Washington's historic clothing-optional LGBTQ plus beach will remain open. Following several years of a neighborhood dispute over Denny Blaine Park, King County Superior Court Judge Samuel Chung denied a request to close the park or ban legal public nudity. Neighbors have been complaining to the city about lewd conduct they claim to have observed on the beach. One neighbor tried to curb the nudity by building a playground near the park. The frustrations of a few built up until a neighborhood association called Denny Blaine Park for All sued the city of Seattle in 2025 for allegedly failing to prevent inappropriate activity. On the other side, the group Friends of Denny Blaine is dedicated to preserving and celebrating the park's historic nude and queer character. Co-lead Jesse Miranda told KUOW,
6: "We have dated back to the early 20th century, someone skinny dipping at that park, and 40 years of queer history at that park. And so when people throw around words like closure, it feels like erasure."
5: The clothing optional beach has been a safe space for the LGBTQ plus community for decades. Nudity is not a crime in Washington, but the state does outlaw indecent exposure, defined as intentionally obscene exposure, knowing that such conduct is likely to cause reasonable affront or alarm. The neighbors argued that they were reasonably alarmed. Friends of Denny Blaine's Jesse Miranda found room to sympathize with the neighbors.
7: "By the way, the people who support this park as a place for nudity also agree that they would like to see some of the more lewd and inappropriate behavior cracked down upon. It's not great for them either to have people doing inappropriate things in and around the park. And so the question is, you know, what can Seattle do beyond just basically stationing cops there 24 hours a day, which they're not going to do?
8: Judge Chung decided to keep the beach open and maintain the right to nudity. However, he also directed the city to staff the park watching for illegal behavior and to install fences as privacy buffers for neighboring homes.
4: That's News Wrap, Global Queer News with Attitude, for the week ending July 25th, 2026. Follow the news in your area and around the world. An informed community is a strong community.

0: U.S. Secretary of Defense Pete Hegseth knows exactly what he's looking for in a man.
1: I'm authorizing a new screening program for testosterone deficiency for our service members, ensuring you have the right testosterone levels to operate at your absolute best. Because it's well-established science that as we age, testosterone levels often naturally drop.
2: Happen to you guys?
3: Yep.
1: And by addressing these health markers early, we're keeping you on the leading edge of lethality.
0: U.S. Representative Becca Balance, lesbian ear, hears the disturbing absurdity in Hegseth's announcement. The Vermont Democrat told Midas Touch Chief Washington correspondent Scott McFarlane,
4: I think is indicative of the fact that there are so many people in this administration that have some weird, like, intense homoerotic feelings towards men while also being incredibly homophobic. Pete Hegseth is like the example of this, the manly, rugged, macho man. And it's like, I don't know if you know who Tom of Finland is.
5: Working in his native Finland.
0: This way adds Garrett Gallagher at a 1991 Tom of Finland retrospective.
5: Tom draws men acting out their sexual fantasies. But Tom's men have a certain look, a style that set them apart. They often look like they're one step from a military barracks or a police academy. Because Tom's men are very masculine, muscular, detailed, exaggerated in some areas, often in bondage. They wear leather jackets and boots, and they're always out for a good time.
4: So I feel like they must be looking at that as like their example for what men look like.
5: What do you see in the art here that that you like?
6: You the man.

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0: Judy Gron is a pioneering lesbian feminist poet, author, and activist whose foundational work helped shape modern LGBTQ culture. In 1969, she co-founded the first lesbian feminist collective on the West Coast of the United States, the Gay Women's Liberation Group. The group served as a foundational route for modern lesbian feminist politics, independent publishing, and community organizing. She also helped establish the Women's Press Collective in California's San Francisco Bay Area and helped establish A Woman's Place, recognized as one of the first women's bookstores in the United States. She's the author of iconic texts like The Highest Apple and Edward the Dyke. Here's Judy Gron reading at San Francisco Women's Building on June 22, 1980, courtesy of the Pacifica Radio Archives.
2: In keeping with our quest for a feminist analysis of militarism, and I would like to begin the sequence by reading a very, very old poem which was written about 5,000 years ago from it was on a tablet dug up in Sumer. It's a Babylonian liturgy dating from one of the early patriarchal overthrows. And it's a lamentation for a queen. And my new sequence of poems is called A Chronicle of Queens. All the words for queen go back to the same word for and womb, only dirty now.

The cow wailed, and in her place lay down. She wailed, the cow wailed, and in her place she lay down. Like a woman in childbirth wailing, in her place she lay down. Virgin of heaven, queen of heaven, she that smites the mountains, queen of Ayana, the heavens she shakes, queen of Jeparu, the earth she causes to quake, queen of Aonki, Lil'ana, queen of sheepfolds, mother of temples, the holy woman childbearing, Nana. He came to my temple. By the mountain road he entered. In ships he came to me. In ships he embarked. His unblessed hands upon me he put. He with sandals entered. The swift horsemen came. The possessions upon the prow of the ship he put. I, the queen, upon the ship's stern rode. The foe, he with sandals, entered my court. The foe put his unblessed hands upon me. He put his hands upon me. He filled me with fear. The foe put his hands upon me. With fear he oppressed me. I with fear was filled, but he did not dread. My garments he tore away and clothed his wife therein. The foe stripped off my jewels of lazuli and put them on his son. I tread now his courts. So for me myself he sought in the shrines. Then I was filled with fear. Cause her to go forth. Not should I go forth. In my temple he pursued me. In my halls he terrified me. Like a frightened dove upon a beam, I passed the night. From my temple, like a bird, he caused me to fly. From my city, like a bird, he caused me to fly. My temple is behind me, I cry. A queen am I, and my city is behind me, I cry. To my temple, thou art not, thus I cry. To my city, my city, thou art not, thus I cry. If I say I will not enter into it, its beauty consumes me. If I say I will not come into it, longing for it causes me to tremble. How long before her? How long before her shall my heart be cast in gloom? O Virgin of heaven, Queen of heaven, who shatters the mountains, Queen of Ayana, who makes the heavens to tremble, Queen of the dark chamber, who makes the earth to quake, Queen of Aonki, Lil'ana, who loves the temple, sacred woman, child begetting. And the tablet broke off.

Vito Russo was an American LGBTQ activist, film historian, and author, best known for writing The Celluloid Closet, co-founding the national nonprofit organization GLAAD, and fighting for AIDS awareness with ACT UP. The Celluloid Closet was published in 1981 and chronicled how Hollywood historically marginalized and demonized gay and lesbian characters. It was later adapted into an acclaimed 1995 documentary. In 1985, he helped start the Gay and Lesbian Alliance Against Defamation to combat homophobic media reporting. As an early HIV/AIDS activist, he helped found ACT UP in 1987 to aggressively protest government inaction during the height of the epidemic. On June 24, 1988, part one of a four-part interview with Vito Russo was broadcast on episode number 13 of This Way Out.

0: harsh words.
1: Hollywood movies are made for white, straight teenagers. And if anything, they've gotten more homophobic in the last 10 or 15 years. It is true that we have a lot of gay movies and independent films, but those are movies made for an audience which already has the message. These are movies which preach to the converted and don't sell tickets to people who don't like gay people. And the majority of films which reach a wide mass market audience are homophobic films.
2: Can you cite some specific examples from the current crop of movies, say, the last year or so?
1: You're talking about mainstream films?
2: Mainstream films, yeah.
1: Oh, sure. Baby Boom with Diane Keaton, which contained, a totally gratuitous, offensive gay waiter in a restaurant scene. Less Than Zero, which was changed conceptually to avoid the only decent aspect of the plot, which contained homosexuality. Film like Bright Lights, Big City, which has not only has a sort of offensive gay character in it, but also a reference to AIDS, which is offensive. Down and Out in Beverly Hills, which contains a highly offensive joke about AIDS. Almost every single one of the Brat Pack movies contain anti-gay humor. Eddie Murphy's concert movies, Good Morning Vietnam. I mean, you just can't go to a movie without hearing a fag joke.
2: Has it gotten worse with the advent of AIDS?
1: Absolutely. You see, I don't think that there's been more homophobia created. I think AIDS is just an excuse for the homophobia that's always been there to now be more blatant.
3: Reverend Troy Perry is an American religious leader and civil rights pioneer, best known for founding the Metropolitan Community Churches, better known as MCC. He performed public same-sex marriages as early as 1969 and ordained women pastors in 1972 and also helped organize the first Los Angeles Pride Parade. Perry put an advertisement in the Advocate magazine announcing a worship service designed for gays in Los Angeles. 12 people turned up for the first service on October 6, 1968. And as Reverend Perry remembers, 9 were his friends, and 3 came as a result of the ad. After 6 weeks of services in his living room, the congregation shifted to a women's club, an auditorium, a church, and finally a theater. In 1971, the first MCC building was dedicated, with more than 1,000 members in attendance. A collection of items from Reverend Perry and the Metropolitan Community Churches is held by the Smithsonian Institution's National Museum of American History. From June 24, 1991, This Way Out broadcast Reverend Troy having an exchange with a homophobic minister on the 1979 Freedom Train.
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7: That's this week's Rainbow Rewind, because remembering our past fuels our pride. I'm Brian DeShazer.
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8: Co-founder and associate producer Lucia Chappell has some thoughts on episode number 2000 of This Way Out.

0: if you would like some advice from the 2000 show old lesbian, here we go. An informed community is a strong community. Our original news editor, Sandy Dwyer, before the information age, she said, an informed community is a strong community. And we can certainly see these days what havoc an ignorant community can create. Number two, diversity, equity, and inclusion. Diversify your sources of news, information, entertainment, approaches to politics. In the interest of equity, remember that the smaller independent operations need your direct support more than the larger commercial or corporate funded ones. Be aware of the inclusive realities of the operations you support. Not just what they say, not just their slogans, but what they actually cover and what gets left out. The staffing of their operations. Notice when you see when the whole community is reflected and when you don't. And number three, stay queer. At least for now, in the U.S. and much of the West, the days of us being outlaws are over. We need to hold on to that sense of exploration, that sense of journey, that sense of going to the next place, the outer edge. Happy This Way Out 2000.
1: 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Sherry Lunn wrote The Rainbow Rewind and co-hosted it with Brian DeShazer. 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
2: I'm evolutionary astrologer David Gautamas with Oak and Wren, an astrology update for the week of August 3rd. As Pluto, Neptune, and Saturn have now moved retrograde and big aspects begin to separate, the week may feel something like an outbreath. All week, the moon wanes from its gibbous to balsamic phase. You could notice you feel ready to release outworn patterns, perhaps around your creative expression. That could make space for new revelation when the solar eclipse takes place with the new moon in Leo on August 12th. Mercury finishes up its extended trip through the sign Cancer this week. Attention to Cancer-related themes such as inner process, home, or family may set the stage for claiming a rest when Mars moves into Cancer next week. Going deeper on challenges related to a big project could result in new light shining on creative efforts as the Sun forms a flowing aspect to Saturn on Thursday. Then on Friday, Venus moves from Virgo into its home sign of Libra. You may find yourself increasingly tuned to what enhances your sense of peace, justice, and beauty. This is David Gautamas with this Oak and Wren Astrology Update on KOPN 89.5.
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5: From WHYY in Philadelphia, this is Fresh Air. I'm Tanya Mosley in Los Angeles. Today, historian Mickey McElyea. She spent years reconstructing the story of one September afternoon in 1968 when the Miss America pageant collided with a changing country and the women's liberation movement announced itself to America.
6: There is this caste of women from various political positions, from various places in the country, who have central roles in making this moment.
5: Feminists, beauty queens, and defenders of the pageant. Her new book, Liberation Summer, delves into what that day in 1968 set in motion. Also, TV critic David Biancooley reviews the HBO series, Stewart Fails to Save the Universe. First News.
7: Live from NPR News in Washington, I'm Nora Rahm. Iran has denied negotiations with the U.S. to end the war are ongoing, contradicting President Trump's weekend announcement that talks will start today. This comes as Trump backed off from threats to strike Iran once more. NPR's Hildil Al-Shelchi reports.
8: The Iranian Foreign Ministry said that it was only holding talks with Oman about temporarily reopening the Strait of Hormuz and denied any direct talks with the United States. Iranian state media quoted the foreign ministry spokesman as saying that Iran was not hosting or sending any delegations for negotiations. This comes as President Trump walked back a threat to strike Iran over the weekend, saying that there was an imminent deal. Trump had posted online that the, quote, perimeters of a deal were reached to reopen the Strait of Hormuz and end Iran's nuclear capabilities. Iran did not confirm the statement. Hadil Al-Shalchi, NPR News, Istanbul.
7: European Union countries plan to meet tomorrow over the crisis that unfolded in Ceuta, Spain, days ago, when tens of thousands of migrants rushed in from Morocco. The incident has exacerbated deep divisions on migration and travel privileges among EU governments, as Terry Schultz reports.
9: EU ambassadors will hold a video conference as the bloc grapples with deep differences of opinion on how to respond to the sudden surge of migrants rushing through the land and sea borders between Morocco and the Spanish exclave of Ceuta. 22 prime ministers asked for the meeting of ministers in a letter to EU leaders calling for a strengthening of resolve and measures to combat what they termed uncontrolled mass crossings and the instrumentalization of migration. Spanish Prime Minister Pedro Sanchez has written Brussels a letter of his own criticizing those who called for Spain to be suspended from the EU agreement on passport-free travel. Sanchez noted not one of the unauthorized migrants made it through Spain, and almost all were quickly returned. For NPR News, I'm Terry Schultz in Brussels.
7: At least 60,000 people have been forced from their homes in and around Spokane, Washington, because of three wildfires that are burning out of control. They've already destroyed at least 600 homes, businesses, and other structures. Spokane Mayor Lisa Brown says that nearly half the county's population are in neighborhoods that are at risk.
10: For the time being, we have both our downtown convention center and we have backup centers. People are not completely surprised. We have had fires before, just not of this magnitude. So there is a massive relief effort already underway. But I'm sorry to report that the winds have shifted and the fires are not contained at this point.
7: No deaths have been reported. The fires are among dozens burning across the western U.S. On Wall Street this hour, the Dow is up 516 points. This is NPR News. A new Trump administration policy is now in effect for people who want to come to the U.S. It requires those from 50 countries, mostly in Africa, to pay bonds as much as $20,000 to apply for a visa. U.S. officials say they want to discourage people from overstaying. Critics say it could put visiting the U.S. beyond the reach of people in lower-income countries. The Lumbee of eastern North Carolina won federal recognition as a tribe last year, but that may not meet their most pressing need, health care. Andrew Jones with our partner KFF Health News reports.
11: Robeson County, in the heart of old tobacco country, is where most of the tribe live. For years, the region's had the worst health in the state. Andrea Blackburn is a Lumbee family physician. She says the people she treats will just get sicker if nothing changes.
12: They're not getting better because we just don't have the resources or the grant money to help.
11: Federal recognition opens the door to health care delivered through the Indian Health Service. But that agency is so underfunded and so understaffed that change may not be enough. Some Lumbee thought building a casino could make up for what the federal government can't fund, but that idea was voted down. Now, better health care is in limbo.
7: Andrew Jones with our partner KFF Health News. The military government in Myanmar released a statement today that detained former leader Aung San Suu Kyi met with a representative of the International Committee of the Red Cross. She hasn't been seen in public since 2021 when the army seized power from her civilian government. I'm Noor Rahm, NPR News in Washington.
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0: This is Fresh Air. I'm Tanya Mosley.
1: There she is, Miss America. There she is, your ideal. The dream of a million girls who are more than pretty can come true in Atlantic City. For she may turn out to be the queen of femininity.
0: There was a time when the Miss America pageant was the biggest show in America. Tens of millions of people gathered around their televisions every September, and for years, it was the highest-rated broadcast in the country. Today, the Miss America pageant has become more like a relic. It doesn't even air on television anymore. But back in September of 1968, Miss America was a symbol of what a woman should be and the target of a burgeoning women's liberation movement. That year, one of the most iconic moments in American history took place. Feminists on the Atlantic City boardwalk setting fire to their bras. There's just one problem. The bra burning never actually happened. My guest today, historian Mickey McElyea, writes in her new book, Liberation Summer, that the bra burning was a creation of the newspapers, invented before the protest even began. And that detail matters because it meant the women's liberation movement was defined by a caricature before it could define itself. The real story, she says, is bigger than the myth. That same afternoon, three groups of women took a stand. Feminist protesters, contestants of the first ever Miss Black America pageant, and the women who came to defend Miss America herself. McElyea argues the fight that started that day never ended, that beauty in America has always been a fight over power, one she traces through the rise of the religious right, the Me Too era, and what commentators now call Mar-a-Lago face, the strikingly uniform look of the women in President Trump's orbit. Mickey McElyea is a professor of history at the University of Connecticut. Her previous book, The Politics of Mourning, was a finalist for the Pulitzer Prize. Mickey McElyea, welcome to Fresh Air.
2: Oh, thank you for having me.
0: And thank you so much for this book. And I actually want to start with that remarkable detail from your book about this myth that these throngs of women were throwing their bras into like a bin that was on fire on the Atlantic City boardwalk. When you write, it was actually born in a newsroom days before the protest. Tell us how the press created the bra burner.
2: The figure of the bra-burning feminist becomes a caricature in newspapers in the days leading up to the Miss America pageant protest. As the protest has been circulating through the press and as women's liberationists are using those stories to try to get more women to come to Atlantic City and protest the pageant, it is a comment, sort of a throwaway comment from one activist who says, you know, maybe we could even burn our bras. But that is never something that actually takes place. It gets seized in that moment as the figure for headlines in syndicated stories across the country. So it isn't just in the New York press, which is where these women are and where these stories originate, but UPI, the AP, all of these papers run versions of this story, and local newspaper copy setters and copywriters do headlines that say, bras are burning, will be burning at the Miss America pageant. And so by the time they get there, they are already bra burners, when in fact they throw bras into the Freedom garbage can.
0: Right, and they don't set them on fire, but that detail just becomes kind of like the mark of that moment. It's the first version of history that then goes down in history. So take us to the protest. Can you tell us the three factions of women who were confronting one another adjacent to the boardwalk and on the boardwalk on that night in 1968?
2: The first group of women are women's liberationists who were there to challenge the pageant in its objectification of women, in its relationship to militarism, its promotion of the war in Vietnam, and in the exploitative consumer frameworks in which Miss America's were trapped and were put to for advertising. The second group of people who were doing an entirely different pageant to challenge the racism of the Miss America organization and the exclusions of the beauty ideal that was represented there was the Miss Black America pageant. This was the first time that pageant was held, and it was held two blocks away in Atlantic City to make exactly that point. The third group of women were pageant contestants from earlier pageants and pageant fans who challenged women's liberations representation of the pageant as being exploitation, as being negative, and challenged the vision of womanhood that the women's liberationists represented.
3: I want you to take us back, because we're in such a different world today in the way that we think about pageants and we watch pageants. But help us understand what Miss America meant to the country in 1968. What was the story it was selling?
2: The Miss America pageant first happens in 1921 in Atlantic City, and it's originally designed as a vehicle for extending the summer season for an extra week beyond Labor Day weekend, and as a way to keep crowds coming. So it's interesting to think about it as originally it's a marketing device, and it's a marketing device that is selling women in swimsuits and the access to women's bodies. The original ones were much larger. They involved beach parades. There was a man who played King Neptune. He arrived on a boat that was covered with women and shells.
3: Total spectacle, yeah.
2: It is. It is complete. It's enormous. And it actually gets really big over those first few years until the end of the 1920s, when it seems to have it is both been protested by different groups in the country, but has lost its luster for the large hotel interests that have been supporting it. But as you move through the 1930s, the 1940s, during the Great Depression, it is largely reduced. It doesn't happen for a couple of years. But it really becomes the Miss America pageant that we understand today in the 1940s, in the post-World War II moment. And Atlantic City itself is crucial, both to mobilizing for war and then for the demobilization that occurs later, because those large hotels and enormous convention center provide the institutional structures for processing enormous numbers of men. In the aftermath, they provide hotel rooms for injured troops and for men dealing with really significant injuries from their war service to sort of transition into their lives back home.
3: And so really it sounds like it was almost an act of patriotism and to bring the spirits up of Americans and war heroes as they came back.
2: Oh, absolutely. And a space that had been so identified with that. There's a story in a nationally circulated magazine around the time that says now it's not just Miss America that's on the boardwalk, but Mr. America is there too, commenting on the fact that the city is now overrun with new inductees into the service. But in that moment, the sort of military patriotism, those associations that will then be so cemented and so powerful by the 1960s are really coalescing in ways that the pageant had been popular. It had been the subject of films. It had been the subject of scandals. People have seen the pageant all over the country because in the 20s, it's being shown in newsreels before feature films. So, or they're listening to it live on the radio. But by the 1940s, it really gets this association of this is representative of the United States. And it is these beautiful, young, white women that best identify not so much the subject of the United States, but the objects to be fought over, judged, to be inspired by, but less so subjects of their own lives in those moments. And that becomes a real struggle, I think, within the pageant, particularly as at the same time the scholarship feature becomes a big part of it.
3: Right, because a big part of it is the women are receiving scholarships. It's for scholarship money, the winner. 1968 in particular, it's one of the most documented years in American history, but that's one of the things I find really interesting about your book, because it's so comprehensive that, I mean, you're really telling the foundational story of the women's liberation movement, second wave feminism, but you're telling us, you're taking us from the past to the moment to then the future. And I was very curious about why you felt like you had to do that versus focusing in on the meaning of that particular time period. Did you feel like you couldn't really tell that story without telling everything else?
2: Absolutely. There's so much there, and there are so many people there. Because also, you tell someone, I'm working on 1968, and I think probably one of their first responses is, really? Do we really need more? And what I hope people understand from this book is that there is so much more history there that needs to be told, and that it's history that will transform how we think of the period. And so what I've done by putting these three pieces together is just taken that light that we shine on 68, that we shine on the 68 presidential race. Right? Because this is very much a political history. And that if you just shift that beam just a little bit, there is this cast of women from various political positions, from various places in the country, who have central roles in making this moment, who so often aren't included because of things like, here's the standard chronology, there was a burnt bra, aren't these pictures great, you know, hilarity, a Miss America pageant, but it really does a disservice.
3: Here's the thing about that protest that, among other things, has real teeth. So these women came to Atlantic City, these protesters, these activists, armed with the language of the Black freedom struggle, flyers declaring slavery exists. They're chanting about liberation. And they take in much of that vocabulary from Black people without ever really seeing the Black women standing right there. And that is not a footnote, although it has been for several decades. That's kind of the crack in the foundation of the whole movement, the one that never really got repaired, really, even to this day. When did you realize this story was about that fracture?
2: Yeah, absolutely. And in 2009, I read a book by the sociologist Maxine Leeds Craig, and the book's title is Ain't I a Beauty Queen? And it was about Black beauty culture, about connections between Black pageantry and activism. And the introduction to that book starts with the two protests that happen against the Miss America pageant that weekend in Atlantic City. Now, by that time, I had been a professor of history. I had been a professor of women, gender, race, and sexuality for 4 years. Worked on this in graduate school. I was teaching lectures about the Miss America pageant and this protest, right? I was using it as a way to get at all of these things and also to try to challenge the suggestion that this was somehow superficial. I had never heard of the Miss Black America pageant.
3: You didn't?
2: Don't think I have ever had a moment of greater despair, doubt in my abilities as a historian. I am someone who has spent my career writing about the ramifications of representations of slavery or the misrepresentations of slavery over time and the effect that has on our politics. I include among my specialties African-American history, African-American women's history in particular. And I was learning that that protest happened the same day for the first time in 2009.
3: If you're just joining us, my guest today is historian Mickey McElyea. Her new book is Liberation Summer, the moment that changed the women's movement and the future of American politics. We'll continue our conversation after a short break. This is Fresh Air.

0: This is Fresh Air, and today I am talking with historian Mickey McElyea, author of the new book, Liberation Summer, about the 1968 Miss America pageant protest, the invented myth of the bra burning that came to define second-wave feminism, and how the battle over beauty standards still shapes American politics today. Someone else with a long relationship to this world is President Donald Trump, and you write that it's no coincidence that his path to the presidency actually ran through beauty pageants. And it starts on that same boardwalk where this book begins, where this protest begins. Take us back to Atlantic City in the 1980s. A lot of us know this history, but it has been erased from our memory because there's just been so much that has happened since then with President Trump. But how did his involvement begin?
1: His involvement with the pageant begins as he starts his casino ownership in Atlantic City. In the early 1980s, Donald Trump starts developing casinos and becomes a real fixture of the culture there, but particularly pageant culture, particularly the Miss America pageant. He attends every year. He is very visible in terms of the publicity. He will go on to be a judge in the Miss America pageant before then in the early 90s he purchases the Miss Universe pageant group that includes the Miss USA pageant, which was
0: for a long time.
1: And the Miss Teen USA pageant that was for a long time the primary sort of for cultural prevalence, the primary competitor to the Miss America pageant.
0: Can you tell us very quickly the distinctions, though, between Miss America and Miss USA? Because there are differences. I've always thought of them differently.
1: Oh, they're absolutely different. And the Miss USA pageant is the product of a Miss America challenging both the pageant and the general culture in 1950. Yolanda Bettbeasy said she was an opera singer. That was her talent, and she said she would not appear in public in a swimsuit after the pageant. That there was no reason why she should be in a swimsuit talking to reporters, and that she wasn't a body. She was an opera singer and a talented person. The pageant stood by this because it fit the vision of respectability and the kind of woman they wanted to represent the Miss America crown. This investment in she's a college student, she's a number of things, and she's also beautiful, but she's not only beautiful. And Catalina Swimsuits, which was one of the original sponsors of the pageant, pulled out because if they weren't going to appear in swimsuits, if they weren't going to appear in Catalina swimsuits, then it wasn't a good investment for them. They started their own pageant, which was the Miss USA pageant. So it spins out of that moment. And then the Miss USA pageant generally was more about body looks, that there was a different aesthetic that was more, even more overtly, that overtly walked the line of sort of more eroticized than the Miss America pageant.
0: One contestant story became infamous. It was talked about during the 2016 election, and that is Alicia Machado. She was Miss Universe 1996, and that was his first year as the owner. And remind us what he did to her.
1: So after Machado won the Miss Universe pageant, she put on some weight, was not the size as she was representing Miss Universe, was not the size she had been during competition, which raises a lot of issues around trying to prepare one's body for a competition and then what happens when you're not spending all of your time preparing, and the health issues that are connected there, and it became a central focus for Donald Trump and his organization. They wanted her to lose weight. They bought exercise equipment and forced her to use it in front of photographers. He was on her constantly, and then started talking about how, you know, she was, and this came up in 2016, that she was a problem. She was resistant. So it's interesting how in that
0: saying it pretty respectfully, but he did not say it that respectfully. I mean, he used, you know, I mean, like really terrible language to describe her. And
1: he used terrible language to describe her. He also used language that was caricaturing her as a Latina, that suggested that, you know, domestic work was what she should be doing. So fundamentally sort of both suggesting that domestic work is minimal, not valuable, and somehow ugly, but also suggesting that she wasn't fit to be Miss Universe, and that she wasn't a fit representative. And his treatment was humiliating. It was a public systematic humiliation, and one that he, of course, was never apologetic for and doubled down on in 2016 when it came up.
0: Let's take a short break. Our guest today is historian Mickey McElyea. We'll be right back after a short break. I'm Tanya Mosley, and this is Fresh Air.

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0: This is Fresh Air. I'm Tanya Mosley, and my guest today is historian Mickey McElyea. Her new book, Liberation Summer, revisits September 1968, when three groups of women converged on the Atlantic City boardwalk. Feminists protesting the Miss America pageant, contestants in the first ever Miss Black America pageant, and women defending Miss America herself. McElyea argues the collision that day created a politics of beauty that runs through the rise of the religious right, the Me Too era, and all the way to today. She's a professor of history at the University of Connecticut, and her previous book, The Politics of Mourning, was a finalist for the Pulitzer Prize. I think what's so fascinating in particular is you break down these individual characters and their roles and leading up to this liberation summer. And what goes on to happen is the line between the politics of beauty and what we're seeing today with the Trump administration. And I think that knowing all of this history and understanding that Trump, he stepped into this world in the late 80s, early 90s, and taking it farther back, what were surprises to you when you see that it almost looks like a straight line? It almost seems inevitable that yeah. we would be here.
1: I would argue that it is. That in 1968, in this moment when these three different forces, who are all women, come together in that geographic spot on the Atlantic City boardwalk and come together around the Miss America pageant, what is set off there is a politics of beauty, where beauty is both highlighted as the terrain of power, and female beauty as the currency of American politics. And in 1968, you have women's liberationists challenging that objectification. You have Miss Black America pageant, the organizers of the pageant and the contestants, but you have the Miss Black America pageant arguing that to be objectified as beautiful in a white supremacist society is itself a kind of privilege. Mm-hmm. And that the struggle over beauty isn't about rejecting the pageant, but that to highlight Black women's beauty is politically crucial. And then you have the counter-protesters who lit president buttons saying the only thing wrong with Miss America is that she's beautiful and that she is our ideal. And that sets off a political conversation that also saturates reactions to women's liberation, that this is the moment that the new right and the Christian right are coalescing and coming together around these issues. And women are using beauty as both their political power, as their currency, and they're challenging the limitations, right? So beauty isn't just, it isn't just this set of oppressive beauty standards. It is the terrain of politics itself.
0: Okay, let's talk about the Black Miss Black America pageant. That historic night, 1968, while feminists were at those barricades and the cameras were locked on Convention Hall, another radical thing was happening in Atlantic City, just a few blocks away at the Ritz-Carlton, and that one didn't start until midnight. Tell us what you learned specifically, not just about the Miss Black America pageant, but what it was responding to.
1: So the Miss America pageant had never had a Black finalist by 1968. It would not have a Black finalist walk the stage in the nationally televised pageant until 1970. And the Miss Black America pageant was directly focused on challenging that exclusion, but highlighting that exclusion as the product of white supremacist beauty standards that did not include Black women, and that exclusion was both central to white supremacist power structures, but also central to Black people's understandings of their own value in society. I think one of the things that I learned while doing this research was the tension that's present in the organizers. It becomes mistakenly called an NAACP pageant. This is a huge point of controversy within the NAACP, and it is something that the national organization disavows the following year. It makes very clear we are not running a beauty pageant. Because I think the thing that is so upsetting to many in the NAACP is it appears to be, to them, a separatist pageant, that it is not about integrating the Miss America pageant, but that it is about highlighting Black separatism, Black is beautiful, and creating a completely distinct pageant. And that, to them, feels highly antithetical and a real betrayal. In many ways, to the NAACP's mission.
0: I wanted to note that it started at midnight because that was a deliberate choice so that reporters could drop by after the white pageant ended. And the woman who won that year, the Miss Black America pageant, Sandra Williams, she wasn't even crowned till like 3 a.m. so that the reporters could come and actually cover it. But you write about this moment that happened some years before. 1955, this particular detail stopped me cold. The Miss America telecast debuts There She Is, the song, and Burt Parks is singing Your Ideal just days after the open casket funeral of Emmett Till.
1: Yes.
0: And you say, there's nothing coincidental about those two events sitting side by side in American life. Can you say more about what you mean?
1: You have the debut of There She Is, Miss America, There She Is, Your Ideal. At the opening, listeners heard the lyrics. Many may be familiar with the lyrics. It's one of those things that sort of lodged in certain generations' minds because it was such a central facet of the culture, even if you weren't a pageant fan. And those lyrics say, look upon your ideal. Here is our queen of beauty. Here is the perfect American girl. But it is entirely an encouragement to look, to desire, to assess. The joke was that Miss America wasn't really Miss America until this man, Burt Parks, said, there she is. There is your ideal. That song debuts. You have a national televisual event that is about look at these white women. Look at these women in swimsuits. Look at these representations, all white representations of beauty. And just before that, you've had a teenage boy who has been tortured and murdered for looking at a white woman, for supposedly whistling at a white woman, for expressing some kind of desire for a white woman.
0: So take us to 1983. Probably one of the strangest spectacles yet. Vanessa Williams, the first Black woman crowned Miss America, and President Ronald Reagan himself dials her up and says what a wonderful thing she is for the nation. You know, just to take us back to that time, he is the man who invented the welfare queen. He congratulated this beauty queen. And what was the significance of her crown beyond her being the first? What was the crown actually doing for America, and specifically having Vanessa Williams be its queen?
1: When Vanessa Williams wins in 1983, she's in a pageant that has a number of Black contestants. And so partially you have all this talk that, like, maybe this is the year a Black woman will win. So you have this kind of all these women being sort of singled out. But also in some ways I feel like that press sort of minimized some of the individual work that these women are doing, right? And when Vanessa Williams performs, Suzette Charles is the first runner-up to Miss America, also an African-American contestant. She becomes, when Vanessa Williams is forced to resign, she becomes Miss America.
0: Right. And to remind people, 10 months into her reign, Penthouse publishes nude photos of Vanessa Williams, and they had been taken years earlier, published without her consent. They were rushed to print to cash in on her being Miss America.

0: 5 or 6 years old when this happened, but I distinctly remember, and it only comes from me meditating on it from reading this, that after that happened with Vanessa Williams, I remember thinking I felt so sorry for her. I felt so scared, but I also remember feeling like, oh, I have to be excellent. Mm-hmm. I can't make any mistakes in this lifetime. It wasn't a conscious thought. It was just a feeling of understanding that, oh, like, things can turn very quickly. A mistake can ruin your life. That's just Absolutely. A side note.
1: Yes. No, isn't that in some ways the whole horrific point, right? That this is a moment of disciplining everyone. To understand that you can't make one wrong move.
0: Let's take a short break. If you're just joining us, my guest is historian Mickey McElyea. We're talking about her new book, Liberation Summer, the real story of the 1968 Miss America protest and how the myth of the bra burners came to define and distort the women's movement for more than half a century. We'll be back after a break. This is Fresh Air.

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1: This is Fresh Air, and today I am talking with Mickey McElyea, historian and author of Liberation Summer, the moment that changed the women's movement and the future of American politics. Okay, I want to go back one last time to that boardwalk in 1968, to the third group of women, which we have been sort of talking about throughout the hour, and they showed up at the barricades with their own signs, Miss America is still our ideal. And one was a former Miss Green Bay wearing a Nixon badge. Can you briefly tell me about this small contingent of women and why does your book take them so seriously at the time? Because they weren't talked about as much as they were talked about the protesters themselves, the activists.
2: Yeah. Partially, I think it's important to think about just what compels these young women to go out there and challenge the women's liberationists, right? They want to speak back. They make their own signs. And President Button, while she does this, is Terri Ann Musin, who will go on herself later to be a Miss America in the early 1970s, will visit the Nixon White House and on a... actually be very representative in Republican politics later in the 1970s. Partially what drives them to go out there is they feel attacked as individual women. They feel attacked by women's liberationists who are challenging their femininity, their right to be women in the way that they want to be women. It's something that resonates significantly with the kind of discourses of grievance that so much drive our politics today. What is also crucial is the Musin will go on to be one of the leading faces of the Christian Broadcast Network. She is a very, very visible in the religious right and very visible in evangelical politics. But also, it's that moment of reaction that is a part of this beauty politics that develops. I think it's very important to think of Donald Trump as just as much a product of this politics as the various women, particularly the women who are in his cabinet, right? That this is a political formation that is driving American politics, not just the place of women in it. And this isn't just

0: circumstantial, that this is a historical development that had started in 1968 and is very much ongoing, and that we're seeing sort of, I mean, it's kind of, it's fascinating to watch the movements of these things. And I wonder, I think we may be seeing a new age of prominence for the Miss America pageant.
1: That's interesting because, I mean, Gretchen Carlson, who went on to then run the Miss America pageant herself, I felt like she might be the entire book in a single life because she was Miss America 1989. She was mocked for her looks back then, seen as kind of the intellectual Miss America because she had gone to Stanford. Then she became a Fox News cultural warrior. She opposed the term feminism for years. She sues Roger Ailes for sexual harassment, helps sparks Me Too, and then ends up running the Miss America pageant herself. I'm wondering, when you say that you see a resurgence of it, you know, it doesn't even run on television anymore. It has such a smaller audience. So what gives you the indication that there may be a resurgence?
0: I mean, one of the things that I think is fascinating is this September 6th, the next Miss America will be crowned in West Palm Beach, Florida.
1: Not Atlantic City. Will be crowned
0: at a convention center that is less than 6 miles away from Mar-a-Lago. Mm. So the move by the Miss America pageant organization to go there, and to go there with the help of other major fundraisers highlights the ways in which, you know, that they are leaning in to the politics of beauty and power that we see. Right. But if you want to watch live the crowning this year, you have to get a live stream from a subscription service that is dedicated just to pageants.
1: Yeah.
0: But as we see the consolidation of media, as we look at what happened with Paramount, as we think about what network television looks like in this particular moment, and what it might look like, I wouldn't be surprised to see the pageant make its way back.
1: Mickey McElyea, thank you so much for your scholarship and for this book.
0: Oh, thank you so much for having me.
1: Mickey McElyea's new book is Liberation Summer, the moment that changed the women's movement and the future of American politics. After a short break, TV critic David Bianculli reviews Stewart Fails to Save the Universe, a new Big Bang Theory spinoff series on HBO Max. 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

0: This is Fresh Air. The Big Bang Theory, the CBS sitcom about a gang of lovable nerds, ended in 2019 after a 12-year run. But it's lived on thanks to a successful pair of prequels. Young Sheldon, which looks at one character's childhood, lasted 7 seasons on CBS. And a spinoff of that sitcom, George and Mandy's First Marriage, is still running after 2 years on the same network. And now, HBO Max presents a new Big Bang spinoff. But it's a sequel, not a prequel. It's called Stewart Fails to Save the Universe. And our TV critic David Biancooley thinks it's terrific. Here's his review.
1: Chuck Lorre and Bill Prady, creators of The Big Bang Theory, have teamed with Zach Penn, a writer on the Avengers movie, to concoct a new 10-part HBO Max series, which continues to follow a quartet of characters from that long-running sitcom. Not the main characters, such as Sheldon and Leonard, but some of the peripheral ones. Specifically, Stewart, who ran the local comic book store, Denise, who became Stewart's girlfriend in the final season of The Big Bang Theory, and two awkward, brainy misfits, Bert, the large, lunky geologist, and Barry Kripke, a scientist with an oversized ego and a pronounced speech impediment. These are supporting characters, but The Big Bang Theory always did great by its supporting characters and cast, giving them more prominence and substance as years went by. And now, these four Big Bang supporting characters are thrown into a whole new universe, literally. Stewart Fails to Save the Universe has no laugh track and plays like an action-adventure series, but it's relentlessly, inventively funny. Co-creator Zach Penn also co-wrote Free Guy, the Ryan Reynolds movie about a background player in a video game who steps into the narrative spotlight. And this new series is a lot like that, and just as playful. Many, if not most, comic book movies and TV shows these days are dark and brooding, but not this one. Here's how it starts. The setting is a post-apocalyptic Pasadena. Stewart, played by Kevin Sussman, is still trying to run his comic book store, which is funny right there. Bert, played by Brian Posehn, is about to purchase a rare comic book, bartering for it with canned vegetables and cat food, when another Stewart from another universe shows up out of nowhere to give himself some news.
2: Leonard Hofstadter, Sheldon Cooper, Howard Wolowitz. Remember them?
3: Yeah, real nerds.
4: Pot kettle.
2: Sure. Fair enough. Anyway, they invented some kind of quantum entanglement thing, and you were there when it malfunctioned.
4: Both of us or just him?
2: Doesn't matter.
4: It matters to me.
2: The point is, it altered reality. None of this is supposed to be. And by none of this, you mean... None of it!
1: The alternate Stewart gives the comic store Stewart a universe-traversing device and a quest to save the universe as we know it, or as he knew it. The comic store Stewart sets off with his friends to do just that, but, spoiler alert, it doesn't go well. Actually, that's not much of a spoiler, since the title of the show is Stewart Fails to Save the Universe. The first new world they visit, in fact, may be worse. Stewart, Bert, and Denise, played by Lauren Lapkus, have been captured by an evil overlord and summoned before him. When they're taken to him, they realize he's Barry Kripke, played by John Ross Bowie, who somehow is in charge. Stewart summons the nerve to ask how.
2: With all due respect, my liege, how is it that you're the grand...
5: Caliph.
2: Caliph of South Pasadena?
5: I suppose we have time for a little backstory. I apologize. You guys have heard this before. When everything went screwy and civilization as we know it collapsed, a vacuum of weedership was created here at the university. And as we all know...
4: Nature abhors a vacuum?
5: White-o. So I seized power, got all the food, the guns, and the girls. Yeah, end of backstory.
1: The writers and directors of Stewart Fails to Save the Universe take an anything-goes approach that works beautifully. Every opening credit sequence is different and even includes its own spoilers. The theme music is by Danny Elfman, and every episode visits a new multiverse. One is devoid of greed or possessiveness, while in another, my favorite, the people have cow-like digestive systems, go to restaurants to eat grass, and swallow their own cud. I dare you to tell me you've seen that on TV before. Many of these alternate universes are populated by familiar faces from The Big Bang Theory and even from Laurie's 2½ Men. The producers have asked the critics reveal no names, but everyone who pops up in these 10 episodes is a delight, like a hidden Easter egg come to life. And some appear as more than one alternate character. What could be more enjoyable? How about this? Other actors and celebrities show up too, presumably recognizing this for the giddy adventure it is. Stewart fails to save the universe, ends with an ingeniously concocted finale. But even so, in this or some other universe, HBO Max ought to keep it going.
0: David Bianculli reviewed Stewart Fails to Save the Universe, now streaming on HBO Max. The hit series Hacks broke the record for the most Emmy nominations for a comedy in a single year with its 5th and final season. Next time on Fresh Air, Jean Smart talks about the evolution of her character, Deborah Vance, from a power-hungry, fame-chasing comedian to a woman finally finding peace inside herself. Smart also talks about her direct connection to the Salem witch trials. I hope you can join us. To keep up with what's on the show and get highlights of our interviews, follow us on Instagram at NPR Fresh Air. You can also watch some of our interviews on our YouTube page, This is Fresh Air. Fresh Air's executive producer is Sam Brigger. Our senior producer today is Roberta Shorrock. Our technical director and engineer is Audrey Bentham. Our engineer today is Adam Stanishevsky. Our interviews and reviews are produced and edited by Phyllis Myers, Anne-Marie Baldonado, Lauren Krinzel, Teresa Madden, Monique Nazareth, Thea Challoner, Susan Yakundi, Anna Bauman, and Nico Gonzalez-Whistler. Our digital media producer is Molly C.V. Nesper. Teresa Madden directed today's show. With Terry Gross, I'm Tanya Mosley.

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0: From New York, this is Democracy Now!
1: We were abused in Ceuta. Now I just want to go back to my country, because Morocco is better than Ceuta. Ceuta is also Moroccan. Therefore, we have nothing to do here. I would prefer Gabon to the sons of dogs here.
0: Tens of thousands of migrants are returning to Morocco from the Spanish enclave of Ceuta after more than 50,000 people crossed the border last week by land and sea. At least 86 people died, many by drowning. We'll get the latest. Then a new investigation by the Palestinian human rights organization Al-Haq looks at how the Israeli settler Inon Levy escaped justice after fatally shooting Palestinian activist Awda Hafalim, who helped produce the Oscar-winning documentary No Other Land.
2: The investigation reveals conclusively that Awda Hafalim was fatally shot by a live round discharged by settler Inon Levy. The shooting occurred in the absence of any imminent threat to Levy's life.
0: Then Dave Zirin, author of the new book, The People's Historian, The Outsized Life of Howard Zinn.
3: We need a Zinnaissance in this country because Howard Zinn's politics of radical optimism rooted in history is something that both we and our movements desperately need right now. And besides all of that, the guy had an incredible life.
0: All that and more coming up. Welcome to Democracy Now!, democracynow.org, The War and Peace Report. I'm Amy Goodman. President Trump said the U.S. will hold off attacking Iran since negotiations over Iran's nuclear program and reopening the Strait of Hormuz are still ongoing. The pause follows a sharp escalation Friday when Iran's Islamic Revolutionary Guard Corps struck two oil tankers attempting to transit the strait under U.S. military escort. Tehran claims the ships used an undeclared route. This comes as a New York Times visual investigation found evidence suggesting the U.S. dropped a 2,000-pound bomb on a home on Keshem Island, killing three people. Israeli airstrikes pounded Gaza over the weekend, killing at least 25 Palestinians. On Saturday, the strikes killed seven people across the Strip. On Sunday, the toll climbed higher. At least 18 were killed as warplanes hit Gaza City, Deir al-Balah, and Khan Yunis. Gaza's health ministry says 152 people have been killed in Israeli attacks in July, the highest of any month so far this year. Since the so-called ceasefire took effect in October, Israeli strikes have killed at least 1,200 Palestinians. This is an eyewitness to one of the airstrikes Sunday.
1: They said there was a truce, but where is the truce? This truce is just us collecting corpses, collecting flesh, collecting brains, dismembered men and hands. Why?
0: Acting Attorney General Todd Blanche formally terminated President Trump's $1.8 billion so-called anti-weaponization fund late Sunday. The fund was designed to potentially compensate rioters in the January 6th insurrection, which drew criticism even from Republicans. Blanche's order caps weeks of negotiations with Republican Senators John Cornyn of Texas and Tom Tillis of North Carolina, both of whom blocked his nomination for Attorney General over the fund. The Senate Judiciary Committee is set to vote on Blanche's confirmation Tuesday. The U.S. is experiencing its largest measles outbreak in 30 years, with more than 2,300 confirmed cases as of last month. A cluster of infections has been reported in states like Arizona, Delaware, South Carolina, and Utah as vaccination rates plummet due to the Trump administration's policies and misinformation. Health Secretary Robert F. Kennedy Jr. continues to defend his role in propelling anti-vaccine policies and skepticism nationwide. In an interview with CNN on Sunday, RFK Jr. failed to take responsibility for the measles outbreak.
4: The outbreak is happening on your watch. And even before becoming HHS secretary, for years, you have been one of the leading voices questioning the efficacy of vaccines. Do you accept some responsibility for this measles outbreak?
5: Absolutely not.
0: Capital One says it closed the Trump Organization's accounts after an internal anti-money laundering investigation. The disclosure marks the first time a bank has formally tied money laundering concerns to Trump's family business. Capital One made the claim while seeking to dismiss the Trump Organization's lawsuit. That suit accuses Capital One of illegally debanking the Trump Organization on religious or political grounds, a claim the bank now disputes. President Trump's social media platform, Truth Social, launched a new service Saturday, allowing paid users to get alerts for new posts made by the president and other top accounts before general users. Trump has 13 million followers on the platform and regularly uses it to release official statements. Democratic Senators Elizabeth Warren and Adam Schiff have blasted the service, saying the subscription, quote, appears to be an outrageous abuse of the president's office for his personal benefit that undermines everyday investors and the integrity of our markets while enriching Wall Street and other wealthy insiders, unquote. The Trump administration Friday dropped its case against the former U.S. Olympian canoeist Davy Hearn, who was accused of vandalizing the Lincoln Memorial reflecting pool. On June 19th, Hearn stopped by the pool while on a 64-mile bike ride. He says he touched the pool to see what it felt like and was then arrested, handcuffed, and held for 5 hours by U.S. Park Police. President Trump, in response, blasted U.S. Attorney Jeanine Pirro, who said the damage to the reflecting pool was due to poor construction and not the act of vandals, as Trump previously claimed. In Spain, migrants are returning to Morocco from the enclave of Ceuta after attempting to cross the border. The local government reports as many as 86 migrants were killed in the crackdown. Some of the victims drowned. Others were crushed while trying to climb the breakwater that holds the border fence. About 60,000 people crossed into the Spanish enclave from Morocco since Thursday. Authorities say virtually all have now returned voluntarily. Spain's Civil Guard officers installed a 500-meter floating barrier along the sea border Saturday. Meanwhile, hundreds of Ceuta residents rallied against a plan and far-right anti-immigrant demonstration, forcing organizers to cancel it. This is a Moroccan migrant who swam into Spain's Ceuta.
6: We're really hungry. We're trying to hold out. We're holding out a bit. We eat a little, sometimes even though it's not a good meal. We do it so we don't die, that's all. We eat sugar, cakes, things like that. We drink water.
0: We'll have more on this story after headlines. In Greece, two firefighters were killed Sunday when two helicopters battling a massive wildfire collided west of Athens. Two other crew members in one of the helicopters were rescued. More than 100 homes were destroyed overnight. This weekend, in blazes that broke out around the coastal village of Porto Cremene, hundreds of people have been evacuated. This is a local resident.
7: It's not a good situation. This is extremely sad. The wind is very strong. It keeps changing direction. It's difficult to deal with. The firefighters who are trained and experienced can't contain it. How can we?
0: Meanwhile, Hungary's temporarily shut down the country's sole nuclear power plant for the first time in more than 40 years amidst a scorching heat wave and severe drought that triggered water use restrictions in more than 100 cities and villages. In more related news, Britain's National Farmers Union warns rising heat and a water drought could lead to shortages of certain foods in parts of England. This is at least the third drought in 5 years, with some areas of England not seeing rain in over a month. Here in the United States, in Washington state, nearly 65,000 people have received evacuation orders amidst intensifying wildfires around the city of Spokane. Local officials say blazes in the region have destroyed more than 700 homes and businesses. In Cuba, the electricity grid collapsed Sunday, plunging the island into another nationwide blackout. The island has suffered at least three blackouts in July alone due to a U.S.-imposed oil blockade following the abduction of Venezuelan President Nicolas Maduro back in January. Venezuela had been Cuba's primary oil supplier. Imports from Mexico also halted amidst increased U.S. pressure. Another immigrant has died in ICE custody. 29-year-old Prisciliano Trejo Ricano reportedly began feeling ill while jailed at the Stewart Detention Center in Lumpkin, Georgia, and was reportedly denied medical care. He was suffering from an aggressive form of leukemia and died July 24th after being transferred to the hospital. At least 50 immigrants have died in ICE custody since Trump returned to office. In Texas, a key witness in the Houston ICE fatal shooting of 52-year-old Mexican father Lorenzo Salgado Araujo is speaking out after his release from an ICE jail. Surveillance footage and witness accounts have repeatedly refuted ICE claims that Salgado had attempted to assault ICE agents when he was shot in the abdomen and killed. Jose Trinidad Rojas Pliago was a passenger in Salgado's van. He spoke to CNN last week.
8: Did Lorenzo threaten ICE agents?
9: That's a lie. At no point, either behind nor in front.
8: At no point were the ICE agents in front or behind.
9: Lorenzo never did that.
0: That's Jose Trinidad Rojas Pliego. Republican Senator Bernie Moreno of Ohio is calling on his ex-son-in-law, Ohio Congressmember Max Miller, to step down in light of his daughter's domestic abuse allegations. Miller's ex-wife, Emily Moreno, the daughter of Senator Moreno, claims that Miller burned her by throwing hot water at her, held a gun to her head, and fractured their 2-year-old daughter's collarbone. Miller's also accused of abuse by former Trump White House press secretary Stephanie Grisham, who was in a relationship with Miller prior to his marriage to Moreno. On social media, Senator Moreno wrote, quote, "He should not serve in the House of Representatives. I believe Max Miller needs to seek professional help to end the clear pattern of abuse he's left in his wake. I believe he should not be free to continue endangering others until he does," said Senator Moreno. In Georgia, Republican U.S. Senate candidate Mike Collins is facing scrutiny over his son-in-law, David Alan Scheer II, who's been linked to white nationalist and anti-Semitic online content. Reports revealed Scheer shared neo-Nazi imagery and produced promotional material for Collins' private trucking company. Collins ended his news conference early last week after repeatedly declining to answer questions about his son-in-law. Democratic Senator John Ossoff said, quote, "He needs to apologize for his office's ties to white supremacists. He needs to release every single email, text message and communication between his office and these white supremacists. And he needs to finally answer the question you've all been asking him for 2 weeks and that he's refused to answer, which is, how much did he or his businesses pay this neo-Nazi for his services?" Ossoff asked, who's running against Congressmember Collins for Senate. And here in New York, Dominican-American scholar, historian and prison abolitionist Dr. Johanna Fernandez has passed away after a years-long battle with cancer. She was 55 years old. As a professor of history at Brooke College and CUNY Graduate Center, Fernandez was a leading scholar of the Young Lords, publishing the award-winning book The Young Lords, A Radical History, in 2019. In 2015, she co-curated the exhibition Presente, The Young Lords in New York. Fernandez also created the Latinx Freedom Movement Archive and Exhibition Project alongside historian Felipe Hinojosa. She was a longtime supporter of the imprisoned activist and journalist Mumia Abu-Jamal. Over the years, Fernandez appeared on Democracy Now! Many times. She joined us in 2015 to look back at the legacy of the Young Lords.
10: What we see is that the movements of the 1960s, what is known as the New Left and the Black Power movement, transformed the relationship between people of color and white people, challenged U.S. foreign policy, but also transformed our understanding of gender and sexuality. And those were the issues that the Young Lords were concerned with.
0: And those are some of the headlines. This is Democracy Now!, democracynow.org, The War and Peace Report. I'm Amy Goodman. Migrants are returning to Morocco from the Spanish enclave of Ceuta after a deadly border rush killed as many as 86 people, according to local government officials. Some victims drowned, others crushed while trying to climb the breakwater that holds the border fence. About 60,000 people crossed from Morocco since Thursday. Authorities say most have now returned voluntarily. The Spanish enclave is home to 86,000 people. Many migrants reported difficulties finding food and shelter. Ceuta is located on the North African coast and shares a 5-mile border with Morocco. Spain's Civil Guard officers installed a 1,600-foot floating barrier along the sea border Saturday. Meanwhile, residents rallied against a planned far-right anti-migrant demonstration, forcing organizers to cancel it. This is 42-year-old Mujahid Ahmed of Sudan, who made the trip to Ceuta.
11: I was in Morocco for 1 year and a half. I didn't try only for one time. But my friends, they tried it maybe 30, 40 times. One day when I was watching the media, I saw that people, they are coming by thousands to border. So I say, oh, yeah, let's try. It's better than to do, than, and you know your result, than never you try. I am not a Moroccan. If they should return me, they should return me to my country. And this is this situation. Can you return the people to the to the country that which is having a conflict or crisis war? We are human.
0: The reasons for the surge are not entirely clear. Some migrants reported Moroccan officials had encouraged their crossing. Spain's prime minister, Pedro Sanchez, blamed human trafficking networks, who he says misled migrants about how easy it would be to remain in Spanish territory or get to mainland Europe, while others blamed Sanchez on account of his relatively liberal policies. For more, we're joined by Miriam Aurach, professor of digital anthropology at the University of Westminster in London, also an associate fellow in the anthropology department at Oxford University. She's joining us from Oxford. Her forthcoming book is titled Mobilized Lives, Revolution and Counter-Revolution in Morocco. Professor Miriam Aurach's parents migrated from Morocco to Holland in the mid-60s. Professor, welcome to Democracy Now! Can you explain what's taken place over this last week? What accounts do you believe for this surge?
12: Oh, thank you so much for having me on this very important topic. Before I answer your question, I wanted to start by acknowledging the very, very sad loss of life. As you mentioned in your report, almost 100 have died, but they have joined more than thousands and thousands of people who've migrated over the years from the Atlantic and the Mediterranean seas and are at the bottom of the oceans, and many of them who are not accounted for and are still unknown to their families. So I would like to acknowledge that and acknowledge the fact that many, many people have heard Moroccans say Allah yarhamul walidin, Allah yasbur al walidin in the last few days. This means may God give mercy to the parents, may God forgive us for the grief we put our parents in. This is a response to the many, many young people who have decided quite last minute in some cases to just try and cross into SEPTA. The reasons have been widely discussed on social media to the extent that we have heard quite wild conspiracy theories varying from Israel has paid Morocco to destabilize Spain, to Trump has encouraged Morocco to invade Spain. These are quite problematic explanations, not only because they're not factual and not making us understand the reasons behind this surge of migration, but also because they are very orientalist and quite racist in the way it reduces ordinary people's agency in a continent that has seen migration forever and has also seen Morocco become a transit country to Europe. In answer to your question, I think what we've seen is the confluence, the concentric circles coming together in a way, in a quite unique moment last week. On the one hand, we have the post-colonial, neo-colonial border policies of Spain and Europe in general. Many people who've seen the maps this week are a bit surprised because they thought that they would see Ceuta or Melilla in mainland Europe, and then they see actually they are towns, cities in Morocco. How do you explain that? And this is very important to understand how the decolonization of Morocco has been both a loss and a win, in the sense that there was independence, but with really strict conditions, one of them being the remaining control of territorial areas in Morocco. So Ceuta and Melilla are Spanish cities adjacent to the towns in Morocco near Tetouan and Nador. These towns near cities like Tangier have become also transit cities for migrants, not only from Morocco, not only from Africa, but from the whole world. During my fieldwork in Tangier and Al Hoceimah, I have also interviewed and researched many people who have been working on the ground in grassroots organizations to support migrants from Africa, but also from Afghanistan, from Syria, from Palestine, etc. These migrants, they always try to cross multiple times, and some of those we've seen last week, this was not their first journey. But what was different last week is that we saw a few conditions coming together. On the one hand, these post-colonial realities of territorial borders that make it very ambiguous to have a border inside the continent. On the other hand, there is an extreme increase of inequality in Morocco itself. We've seen that the majority of the people who've tried to cross last week are Moroccans, and this is quite extraordinary. It is a return of the 1990s. The so-called haraga, the crossing into Europe by Moroccans that peaked in the 80s and 90s and then slowly reduced, and the numbers were slowly replaced by non-Moroccans, African migrants, refugees from all over the world. What we've seen now is a surge again in Moroccan migrants, and this has to be explained by the situation in Morocco itself. And it is very troubling to see and to hear the commentary of people, including people I highly respect, critical commentators, who completely ignore the domestic dynamics and focus only on static geopolitical top-down analysis. But the matter of the fact is that repression in Morocco has increased tremendously. Last year, there was the so-called Gen Z protest across the world. We've seen that in Bangladesh, in Indonesia. We've seen it actually in the last few weeks also in India. But also Morocco has had its Gen Z protest. Young teens who are really fed up with the situation. Hundreds of them have been arrested. And only last month, a group of them have been released, and they were awaited outside the prisons by their families, their mothers, their friends, young teens. We have seen repression in Morocco also with regards to critique of the normalization with Israel, the Abraham Accords, and the banning of pro-Palestine protests in Tangier only a few weeks ago, which had led to major protests in response and in anger at banning these protests. And we have seen an extreme deepening of inequality. The rich, the small group of rich, are getting really much richer. Morocco is a rich country. The slogan of protesters goes, two oceans and phosphates, and people are still hungry. The Atlantic, the Mediterranean, phosphate, minerals, the Sahara. Really, there is no lack of natural resources and agriculture and fishery. But ordinary people do not enjoy these fruits and benefits. And so this has led to growing inequality that has been deepened also by the other very important condition, namely the European Union stronghold. It's not only the fact that the European Union has its borders externalized to Morocco. So Morocco is one of its key external borders. Frontex, Fort Europe, they're all delegating the dirty work of violent repression at the borders in Morocco. But European Union also imposes the social economic policies in Morocco. The IMF, the European Union are demanding cuts in public sector spending, are demanding also subsidies to be dismantled. And this has led to even more higher levels of economic crisis. So all these conditions coming together, the border policies, the inequality, but also the kind of impetus that we have seen growing in the last few months due to Spain's decision to legalize, as they call it, thousands, hundreds of thousands of migrants in Spain, that has given a sort of empowering incentive to people to try to go to Spain, which is a very pragmatic decision of Spain, by the way. Not so much purely from goodwill, but also from the fact that Spain, unlike Italy or France or other countries that are led by right-wing governments that know that they need migrants, they really need these people to stay and to work, but are actually led by right-wing rhetorics against migrants. In Spain, there's a social democratic government that kind of is pragmatic and understands we need them and they're here, we will legalize them. This has incentivized people to think, okay, it's safe to go to Spain. Now, there is another condition that is...
13: We just have a minute left.
12: A lot of people wondering, and we are still finding out the exact facts. And that is that there has been a temporary moment in Morocco last week where the border controls have been reduced. There might be a geopolitical reasoning in the background that all borders, cities and all countries which have important ports and borders use from time to time as leverage, namely to reduce security at borders in order to leverage another demand. So it could be that this has happened in the background at the same time as the inequality, the border policies of Europe, the incentives to go to Spain has happened. And these conditions coming together... So not each of them explaining it on its own, but these conditions coming together has led to what we have seen in the past week.
13: Miriam.
12: And we know from witnesses and we know from anecdotal stories that people have been told that it was okay to cross for now by border police and through viral news that were spread on Facebook and social media. And that has led to people trying to get that small window of opportunity to cross the border. But that was reversed in no time. And the border police that might have said it's okay to cross, we're going to close our eyes for 5 minutes, have returned with a vengeance and violence and beat those people back in from where they came from.
13: Miriam Arauch, I want to thank you. I want to thank you so much for being with us, professor of digital anthropology at the University of Westminster in London, also associate fellow in anthropology at Oxford University. Her forthcoming book, Mobilized Lives, Revolution and Counter-Revolution in Morocco. Coming up, a new investigation by a Palestinian human rights group looks at how an Israeli settler escaped justice after fatally shooting Palestinian activist Ada Havelin a year ago. Ada helped produce the Oscar-winning documentary No Other Land back in 20 seconds.

0: When first into this country, downhill strugglers, this is Democracy Now!, democracynow.org. I'm Amy Goodman. The killing of Alda Hafalin, beyond a settler crime. That's the title of a major new investigation by the Palestinian human rights group, Al-Haq, released a year after the fatal shooting of Hafalin, a Palestinian activist, English teacher, father of three young children. He was fatally shot by an Israeli settler in a village near Hebron in the occupied West Bank, July 28, 2025. Hafalin played a key role in the production of the Oscar-winning documentary No Other Land, which follows Palestinians in the community of Masafer Yatta as they struggle to stay on their land amidst violent attacks by Israeli settlers. Residents identified Hafalin's killer as Yinon Levy, an Israeli settler who was put on a European Union sanctions list in 2024 for his violent attacks on Palestinians and their property. The Trump administration last year lifted the Biden-era U.S. sanctions on Levy. Al-Haq's Forensic Architecture Investigation Unit used synchronized video footage, a three-dimensional digital reconstruction of the scene, and expert analysis to recreate what happened the day Alda Hafalin was killed, concluding he was fatally shot by Levy as he stood unarmed in the public garden of Acher's community center, filming settlers operating an excavator in the distance. This is a clip from the Al-Haq investigation into Alda's killing.
1: Upon his arrival, Levy is observed with his firearm drawn prior to any physical confrontation with residents. As activists document the excavator operation, an altercation begins between Levy and the residents. At 5:29 p.m. and 13 seconds, Levy fires a single shot, which hits Oude in the heart, causing his death. 5 seconds later, he fires another round toward his left. In the footage recorded by Oude, Levy is seen moving laterally to his right, immediately prior to firing, stepping aside from surrounding individuals while maintaining his orientation toward Oude's position. Oude falls at the exact moment of the shooting. We created a 3D model which shows when Oude was killed. He was positioned in an open area behind the fence of the community center. He was physically separated from the altercation occurring near the excavator.
0: A clip from the new Al-Haq investigation, The Killing of Alda Hafalin, Beyond a Settler Crime. Al-Haq argues that Alda's killing must be understood within a broader system of institutional support and state protection that enables Israeli settler violence, quote, to serve as an instrument for consolidating control over Palestinian land. Well, for more, we go to Ramallah. In the West Bank, where we're joined by Tahsin Alayan, Deputy Director of Al-Haq. We welcome you to Democracy Now!, Tahsin. This is the year anniversary of Alda's killing. Tell us more how you engaged in this investigation and exactly what you understand and what you're accusing Levy of and how he was or wasn't held accountable.
2: Thank you for having me. Actually, based on our documentation of human rights violations in the occupied Palestinian territory, we have noticed a sharp increase in settler violence and settler crimes against Palestinians and their property. And we have also noticed that this guy, Levy, is involved directly in these crimes committed against Palestinians. So this time, we tried to find a linkages, I mean, to establish his criminal responsibility for this crime and establish linkages, find out about linkages that connect him with other organizations, settler organizations, and Israeli official or government institutions. And this is what we have succeeded in doing. We established that he is directly responsible for the killing of Oude Hafalin. In addition to that, we found out that there is a relationship between him and other Israeli and occupation organizations such as Amana, such as Hashomer Yosh, all of these organizations that support settlement activity and settlement crimes in the occupied Palestinian territory. Because most of these crimes are not prosecuted, and those who commit them get away with them, we prepared this scientific evidence in order to send it to the ICC, the International Criminal Court, in the hope that these people are held accountable. Just to give you an indicator or example of how settler violence and crimes have increased over the past years, I would tell you that since the 7th of October 2023, about 1,100 Palestinians have been killed, and out of these, more than 35 Palestinians have been killed by settlers. None of these has been held accountable by the Israeli legal system, which tells us a lot. It tells us that the Israeli occupying forces and the Israeli government are involved in these crimes, and this reflects a state policy. These are not individual crimes. They are not isolated incidents. They are part of an Israeli policy that aims at entrenching Israel's settler colonial project in the occupied Palestinian territory, which is characterized by dispossession, fragmentation, colonization, and all of these acts that we try to work against.
0: This is a clip of Alda Hafalin from the night before he was killed a year ago.
3: Our future is really dark. It's like a black tunnel. There is no lights in it. We don't know what to do. We don't know what to say. We, the humans of Umm al-Khair, we, the real humans of Umm al-Khair, we are just asking about our justice. We want to be safe. We want to be, you know, I don't want to be better than anyone else, but let us be equal. Let us be equal with the others here in Umm al-Khair every day. Every day there is something going to happen. We don't know when, we don't know why, we don't know what.
0: Last year, Democracy Now! Spoke to Oren Ziv, a reporter and photographer with 972 magazine and the independent Israeli news site Local Call. He co-wrote a piece with Bassel Adra and Yuval Abraham, headlined "The Most Peaceful Person." Umar Khair mourns activists slain by Israeli settler. Contrary to the settler's account, eyewitness testimony analysis of video footage shows Alda Hafalin was gunned down in cold blood, they wrote. This is Ziv speaking on Democracy Now! Soon after Alda's killing.
4: His friends and colleague told me, and I also knew him personally, that he was the most peaceful man. Every time I came there, I would see him. He'd always host and greet people and make tours there. He was in contact with the media. He was updating me weekly on the harassment, on the campaign of the settlers and the army to force them to leave. And it's a tragedy that it's hard to imagine. You know, Umm al-Khair will not be the same without him.
0: So if you can tell us more about who he was, where he was standing filming, and what happened right after his killing, the Israeli military moving in and arresting Palestinians.
2: First of all, Alda Hafalin is a human rights defender. He is a resident of Umm al-Khair. It is a Palestinian community that is located in the southern Hebron Hill, in the south of the West Bank. And his family came originally from Be'er Sabah, meaning that he and his family are refugees the second time. And meaning that the Israeli occupying authorities, through their colonial project that they are trying to entrench in Palestine, do not want any Palestinian to be here. So they killed him. They have been putting pressure on him and on his family and on his community to leave in order to enhance the presence of Israeli settlements within the area. Hazaleen not only was a human rights defender, he was one of the most peaceful protesters. He was one of the most peaceful and pacific human rights defenders. He did not use any other means other than peaceful means to stop in the face of settlement and settlers. When he got killed, he was not allowed to be treated immediately. The settlers who were present in the area blocked the medical teams from providing medical health for him. And later on, Israeli occupying forces came, accompanied by the killer, Levi, Yanon Levi, who gave them the names or directions to arrest those who were present in the area when the killing took place. And this is what they did. They arrested those who were defending their land, and they were present in the area. So instead of arresting Yanon Levi, who is the killer, they only took him for a few days, and they sentenced him only to 3 or 4 days house arrest. This is not a unique case, by the way. All of the settlers who kill Palestinians do not receive appropriate persecution. They are not, I mean, the sentence that they receive is not proportionate with the crime or with the offense they commit. The maximum is a social service or house arrest, and they are then released. And he was only charged with manslaughter. How come that he had a gun and he pointed his gun at this guy who was very far away from him, who did not pose any threat to his life or to the life of any other people? He was trying only to document what was happening.
0: Tassin,
2: exactly like what he does usually.
0: Tassin, yeah. We just have 30 seconds. What are you calling for now? What is Al-Haq calling for?
2: We call for accountability. We want the

0: must be held accountable, and this is the responsibility of their state parties, including the United States and European states.
1: Tahsin Elian, thank you so much for being with us. Deputy Director of Al-Haq, which has just published an investigation, will link to it, The Killing of All the Hatalin, Beyond a Settler Crime. Coming up, Dave Zirin, author of the new book, The People's Historian, The Outsized Life of Howard Zinn. Back in 30 seconds.

0: Children, we all shall be free from the album Songs of Slavery and Emancipation. This is Democracy Now!, democracynow.org. We turn now to the new book, The People's Historian, The Outsized Life of Howard Zinn, written by our next guest, Dave Zirin. The book explores the remarkable life of the late historian, teacher, and activist Howard Zinn. He's best known for writing A People's History of the United States, first published in 1980. The book has sold more than 4 million copies. Howard Zinn died in 2010 at the age of 87, but his work is still seen as threatening to many, and by others, by empowering so many. During his first term, President Trump directly attacked Zinn's work.
1: The left-wing rioting and mayhem are the direct result of decades of left-wing indoctrination in our schools. It's gone on far too long. Our children are instructed from propaganda tracts like those of Howard Zinn that try to make students ashamed of their own history.
0: Over the years, Professor Howard Zinn appeared on Democracy Now! Many times. In 2009, he talked about the importance of teaching students the true history of the country.
2: It's true that people have asked that question again and again. Now, should we tell kids that Columbus, whom they have been told was a great hero, that Columbus mutilated Indians and kidnapped them and killed them in pursuit of gold? Should we tell people that Theodore Roosevelt, who is held up as one of our great presidents, who was really a warmonger, who loved military exploits and who congratulated an American general who committed a massacre in the Philippines? Should we tell young people that? And I think the answer is, we should be honest with young people. We should not deceive them. We should be honest about the history of our country. And we should be not only taking down the traditional heroes like Andrew Jackson, Theodore Roosevelt, but we should be giving young people an alternate set of heroes.
0: So that is the late, great historian Howard Zinn. Dave Zirin joins us now. Dave, you wrote The People's Historian, The Outsized Life of Howard Zinn. Everyone knows you as a sports writer. Why you switch gears for now, if in fact you did? And tell us Howard Zinn's life story and his impact.
3: Well, I could tell you that in the 1930s, as a teenage union organizer, Howard Zinn played for his union basketball team and used his tall frame as a way to recruit people to the union. But that still doesn't make this a sports story. That's as close as we're going to get. Howard Zinn's life was remarkable. It was 70 years plus of activism, 64 of those years alongside his incredible partner, Rosalind Schechter Zinn. And it's in those 70 years that we have so many lessons for us today and for our struggles. I mean, we're talking about somebody who in the 1930s, like I said, was a

0: teenage union organizer during the Depression. In the 1940s, he was a bombardier in World War II who hated fascism so much he signed up to be a bombardier even though he'd never been on a plane. I mean, I get claustrophobic in the middle seat, and he's there as a bombardier. You know, in the late 1940s, he lived through the Red Scare as a firebrand 20-something organizer fighting for veterans' rights in Brooklyn, which is an incredible story, which he never told unto himself, which I was able to get documentary information on. In the 1950s, teaching at Spelman College, HBCU for women in Atlanta, he taught an incredible generation of women, people like Alice Walker, the author, Marion Wright Edelman, Beverly Guy, Chef Tal, women who were the first to graduate from Harvard Law School. And Howard Zinn was their beloved professor. They voted him the professor of the year on campus in their yearbook, which is an incredible little exhibit of the Howard Zinn of at that time, 1961. And then he's forced out of the school because he dared stand up, not just for his students' right to protest Jim Crow in Atlanta, but also their fight against the patriarchy and sexism on their campus. He wrote an article for The Nation magazine, which got wide coverage, that the virality of the 1950s, that was called A Finishing School for Pickets, about the women at Spelman. And then he goes on from that and becomes one of the adult organizers of one of the vanguard organizations of the civil rights movement, the Student Nonviolent Coordinating Committee. Like, the fact that he was asked to be an adult advisor of people like Stokely Carmichael, soon to be known as Kwame Ture, Bob Moses, Diane Nash, Dorothy Ladner. I mean, they were looking to both Howard Zinn and his partner at the time, Ella Baker, to be his work partner, to oversee and help with SNCC. And then he worked alongside folks like James Baldwin and Dick Gregory, like in the heart of Jim Crow. And it wasn't all roses and flowers either. I mean, they had comrades die in those streets and in those swamps fighting against Jim Crow. And then he goes on from that to become a leading figure in the movement against the war in Vietnam, including traveling to North Vietnam, traveling to Hanoi on behalf of the peace movement during the Tet Offensive. During the Tet Offensive to free POWs, and he continues being active into the 1980s, into the 1990s, and in the 2000s, as you well know, because he loved appearing on Democracy Now! To talk about this, the wars in the Middle East, the endless wars of George W. Bush. He spoke out against something we're dealing with so strongly today, the growing surveillance state that we were seeing under the Patriot Act and George W. Bush. So the lessons of Howard Zinn's life over 70 years are so important to us, and I would argue the most critical lesson is that he lived through the ups and downs. It wasn't all pie in the sky. There were tremendous difficulties along the way, particularly during the Red Scare of the late 1940s and early 50s. And yet he persevered. And he persevered because he wasn't just an activist. This is what's so interesting about him to me, is that he was also a trained historian. And we don't always see trained historians on the front lines of activism. And frankly, that's why so many, like I would call them centrist or liberal historians, are so resentful of him and his work, because he was such a frontline fighter. And for him, being an academic was always secondary to being in the streets and making history, not just studying history.
1: I want to go back to a 1997 film, that Oscar-winning film, Good Will Hunting, which had this famous scene featuring Robin Williams and Matt Damon.
2: You want to read a real history book, read Howard Zinn's People's History of the United States. That book will f***ing knock you on your ass.
3: Better than Chomsky's Manufacturing Consent. Do you think that's a good book?
1: There it is. And you have a lot from Matt Damon in this book.
0: I was able to interview Matt Damon for the book. He was incredibly generous with his time in talking about Howard Zinn, because, you know, he grew up next door to Howard Zinn and Rosalind Zinn and the Zinn family in Newton, Massachusetts. They shared a wall of their duplex, to the point of which Matt Damon talks about his brother hearing Howard Zinn type out A People's History of the United States on one of those old typewriters. And Matt Damon told a lot of stories about growing up at Zinn's Knee, barbecues, things of the like. But the story I loved the most was that Howard Zinn was giving their family early drafts of a people's history of the United States. And at 10 years old, Matt Damon's mother, Nancy Carlson Page, who's an incredible education activist, by the way, Nancy Carlson Page read her 10-year-old son the opening chapter of A People's History of the United States, which is, of course, all about the plunder of Christopher Columbus, the depravity in terms of how he treated indigenous people in this country. So 10-year-old Matty Damon goes to school and does an oral report in class about Christopher Columbus and all of his crimes. And they actually they called his parents because they were so concerned that he was coming into school talking about this. And as Damon said to me, he said, Donald Trump might say that was the beginning of my indoctrination.
1: I want to go back to Howard Zinn and Democracy Now, like 20 years ago.
4: Howard Zinn, you called your autobiography, You Can't Be Neutral on a Moving Train. Why?
5: Well, it came from, I stole it from myself. That is, I used to say that to my classes at the beginning of every class. I wanted to be honest with them about the fact that they were not entering a class where the teacher would be neutral. It was not going to be a class where, you know, the teacher spent a half a year with us or a year with the students and they would have no idea where the teacher stood on the important issues. This is not going to be a neutral class, I said. I don't believe in neutrality. I believe neutrality is impossible because the world is already moving in certain directions. Wars are going on. Children are starving. And to be neutral, to pretend to neutrality, to not take a stand in a situation like that is to collaborate with whatever's going on, to allow it to happen. I did not want to be a collaborator with what was happening. I wanted to enter into history. I wanted to play a role. I wanted my students to play a role. I wanted us to intercede. I wanted my history to intercede. And to take a stand on behalf of peace, on behalf of racial equality or sexual equality. So I wanted my students to know that right from the beginning. No, you can't be neutral on a moving train.
1: You can't be neutral on a moving train.
6: Incredible.
1: And Dave, how did you come to know Howard Zinn?
0: I came to Howard Zinn because he got my sports writing from a mutual friend, a collaborator of Howard Zinn named Anthony Arnove. And Howard read it, and he asked me if I would write a book for his People's History series called A People's History of Sports in the United States. And we got to know each other, and he asked me if I would travel with him at the end of his life and interview him on stage. I got to tell you, the easiest, as you well know, the easiest interview in the world. You would just say, Howard Zinn, civil rights movement, your thoughts. Half an hour later and three different times of people applauding and interrupting him, I would just sit there. I could have had coffee and popcorn and I would have been as happy as anybody in the crowd. Just a terrific interview. And I got it a couple of times. I said to him when he would tell his stories, what we need is a people's history of Howard Zinn, because I think this is very much of Howard Zinn being of that generation of the 1930s, the Depression generation. You're always looking at the movements. You're always looking at the struggle. So he would pull his name from the stories and tell them more generally. And I said to him, we need your stories. I never thought I'd write it, but now I have.
1: And talk about him being a bombardier in World War II and
0: very
1: what
0: powerful
1: he then did afterwards, going
0: Absolutely.
1: To the sites he had bombed.
0: Well, he spoke about when he was a bombardier, about being, quote unquote, war crazy, because they psych you up, they push you to bomb these areas. And then he realized that what was happening and he became a person of peace for the rest of his life.
1: Let's go to Howard Zinn talking about this on Democracy Now.
5: And we don't know how many people we killed or how many people were terribly burned as a result of what we did. But I did it like most soldiers do, unthinkingly, mechanically, thinking we're on the right side, they're on the wrong side, and therefore we can do whatever we want and it's okay. And only afterward, only really after the war, that when I was reading about Hiroshima from John Hersey and reading the stories of the survivors of Hiroshima and what they went through, only then did I begin to think about the human effects of bombing. Only then did I begin to think about what it meant to human beings on the ground when bombs were dropped on them. Because as a bombardier, you know, I was flying at 30,000 feet, 6 miles high, couldn't hear screams, couldn't see blood. And this is modern warfare.
1: That was the great historian Howard Zinn, who went to fight fascism, was a bombardier. He bombed occupied France.
0: Yes, and a place called Royan. And he returned there in 1966 to really learn for himself about the damage that he did. He was one of the first bombardiers to drop what they called jellied gasoline, which came to be known as napalm, which burns off the skin, used infamously during the war on Vietnam. And the thing about Howard and war, which is so interesting, is he then spent decades, with no publicity, writing to the Pentagon after 1966, trying to get the truth of what happened in those bombing raids. Did they know they were bombing civilians? Did they know the effects of napalm? And he had a folder. He had a folder in his archives that I found that was all about his correspondence with the Pentagon. And they sent him back letters all the time, too, about what they would and wouldn't show him. And he had written on that folder just very, very big. He just wrote, "Never again."
1: As we wrap up, what were you most surprised by in researching your book, The People's Historian?
0: I was most surprised about his ability to endure the downs, that his life wasn't just about up and struggle, because we hear things, certainly people my age hear, civil rights movement, anti-war movement, and you think of these things as these mass struggles that are just up and away. There were tons of ups and downs along the way. There was a lot of demoralization along the way, but he was able to weather that through his knowledge of history. And I think that's what our movements so desperately need today, because we need to be able to endure 2020. Because as Howard Zinn said, you know what? The history is full of surprises, and sometimes we can do the surprising.
1: Well, we want to thank you so much for being with us. Dave Zirin, author of the new book, The People's Historian, The Outsized Life of Howard Zinn. He's sports editor at The Nation, author of many other books, including A People's History of Sports in the United States, that he did at the request of Howard Zinn. We're going to bring you a post show at democracynow.org. Dave is a sports writer, and we want to find out the politics of what just happened, the attempted privatization of FIFA.
0: Wow.
1: Go to democracynow.org for that. Thank you so much for this book.
0: Thank you, Amy.
1: Dave Zirin. Democracy Now! Is produced with Mike Burke, Dina Guzder, Angelique Comet, Messiah Rhodes. I'll be in Edinburgh next Tuesday and London next Wednesday. Check our website at democracynow.org.

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3: I'm Chris Boyd. Up next on Think, in a culture that is truly obsessed with women's beauty, what it means to not measure up.
4: I'm a ghost floating through rooms unseen, you know? I'm just less visible.
3: We'll talk with a writer whose experience of her own physical appearance has been shaped throughout her life by relentless media messaging around who counts as attractive, by cruel comments that lodged deep within her psyche, and by her sexual orientation as a lesbian. She's now a parent, and she's been thinking through how she might prepare her daughter for a world that is likely to always judge her looks before anything else.
4: It's like you get compliments, so you want more compliments. So you start playing to the gaze even more and more and more. So in some ways, I feel like she's a little more wrapped up in it.
3: Our conversation starts after a short break.
5: This is Bird Note. Northeastern Australia is home to a rainforest unique in the world. It's known as wet sclerophyll forest. And ecologically speaking, it's incredibly diverse. The eastern whipbird hangs out in the dense understory. It's dark, crested, 10 inches long, and more often heard than seen. Like its neighbor, the spotted catbird, that's nearly a foot long and emerald green with white spots. Easier to lay eyes on is the large, pigeon-like Wampu fruit dove, perching high in a tree, gulping down small fruits. Feathered in a stunning combination of green, purple, and yellow, this bird is clearly named for its voice. While pig-like grunting on the forest floor tells us we're in the company of the largest bird on the continent, the southern cassowary. On average, the female weighs 130 pounds and stands around 5 feet tall, looking like a giant, lush, black hairpiece on thick legs. A helmet, called a casque, makes it look as much like a dinosaur as any living bird. Check our website for a photo. For Bird Note, I'm Mary McCann.

0: I'm Dr. Anthony Lizerwitz, and this is Climate Connections. As climate change brings more extreme heat to the Boston area, some residents' homes may become swelteringly hot. Julia Nasser of the Metropolitan Area Planning Council, a public agency, says many buildings in the city were designed for the cooler climate Boston had in the past.
1: The buildings were built for winters, and so they're really good at retaining heat, which is particularly problematic in the summers. They're not built with cooling or proper ventilation.
0: But she says cool roofs could help. Cool roofs are covered in reflective coatings or other materials that limit how much heat the roof absorbs from the sun. This helps both the building and the surrounding area stay cooler.
1: And, you know, it makes running your ACs or fans easier, and so you're also kind of saving money on your energy bills. So it's really like a great holistic solution.
0: Nasser's group has created an online assessment where owners, roofers, and others can enter information like a roof slope and materials to determine how suitable it is to convert to a cool roof. They also released a map to help residents and public officials find buildings in the Boston area that could benefit from cool roofs. Nasser hopes these tools help make cool roofs more widespread so people can stay safe from the heat. Climate Connections is produced by the Yale Center for Environmental Communication. To learn more about climate change, visit climateconnections.org.
2: On a morning just 3 weeks ago yesterday, this wholesome, earnest, fearless, courageous product of America rose into the air from Long Island on a monoplane christened the Spirit of St. Louis.
3: Charles Lindbergh's solo transatlantic flight made him an international hero, garnered him presidential praise, and changed commercial flight forever. You're on The Soundbeat.
2: The airplane was devoted to practical purposes. It has been adapted to commerce in the transportation of passengers and mail.
3: You're listening to Calvin Coolidge, the 30th President of the United States, bestowing the Flying Cross on Charles Lindbergh. The speech took place in Washington, D.C. on June 11, 1927, just 3 weeks after the flight. Lindy's humorous remarks drew laughter from the crowd, but he would have an even larger effect on the public's perception of flight. In 1926, the year before his flight, about 6,000 Americans traveled by air. Less than 2 years after, that number swelled to 180,000. Hear the entire Coolidge speech and Lindbergh's response at soundbeat.org. Soundbeat is produced at the Belfer Audio Archive at Syracuse University. I'm Brett Barry.

0: Consider the four-letter words you would prefer not to be called. And there is at least one that's not actually an expletive, but is so taboo that we might never use it to describe somebody we like, even if our culture might conclude it is accurate. It might be upsetting for anybody, but it is downright damning if you happen to be female. That devastating label, it's ugly. From KERA in Dallas, this is Think. I'm Chris Boyd. Being considered physically attractive says nothing about our character or our sense of humor or how skilled we are at our jobs or what we deserve in life. But it is treated like all those things. The way the world often operates, pretty comes with a privilege and ugly comes with stigma. And in some contexts, anything other than a beautiful appearance, as defined by pop culture and the heterosexual male gaze, equates to ugly. And while we do treat vanity as a minor sin, our culture reserves harsher judgments for those who don't try or try and fail to measure up. Stephanie Farrington is a journalist who writes about gender, sexuality, family, and parenting. Her new book is called Ugly, A Letter to My Daughter. Stephanie, welcome to Think.
1: Thank you. Thank you for having me, Chris. I'm excited to be here.
0: I want to start by defining ugly because you open the book by stating, I am an ugly woman. I was an ugly child, too. Of course, I had to flip to your photo on the book jacket. I have to say, I would never think of you as ugly. I don't think other people would either. And I'm not trying to sort of distract from the conversation by talking you out of this, but I want to talk about how you arrived at this sense of yourself.
1: Well, I think, my ugly sense of self formed. It was formed both tribally. My mother was kind of a prom queen type, and my and culturally, because queerness and sexuality and gender is kind of perceived as kind of a social disfigurement. And so, I feel like I think your ugliness is kind of understood in contrast, like with my mom was very good looking, so compared to me. So I think that the contrast between us really amplified my sense of inadequacy. And I like the idea of calling the book ugly. It was really intentional and addressing it to my daughter because I actively didn't want this to be seen as like a sweet Hallmarky letter from mother to daughter. I wanted it to have the brutality and punch of an Elena Ferrante novel, a kind of rawness, ugly in the extreme vulnerability that it captures. And in many ways, the book is a very angry, aggressive, feminist, queer screed. But I hope the book makes clear that what's ugly in the end are not individual people, but the systems of meaning that create the notion of ugliness.
0: Yeah. I mean, I have come to terms with my own appearance by defining myself as plain. And I wonder if you think these are the same as you see it, or are you looking to kind of take back the word ugly to take the sting out of it?
1: Well, I think like the way I define ugly, you asked that earlier, is like, I think it's just a deviation from norms or what's expected. And there is a kind of embrace of the word ugly in the book in the sense that it's a resistance to, I think it can be used as a kind of resistance to these very coercive status quo ideals of beauty. So by just embracing your misalignments with the status quo, that can be a very empowering thing.
0: You mentioned growing up with a particularly beautiful mother, or people that, you know, she was perceived by people to be very beautiful. Was she fine with you the way you were, or did you spend your childhood and adolescence being told like, oh, Stephanie, put on some lip gloss or whatever the case may be?
1: Yeah, that's a little complicated because my mom always told me I was beautiful. But of course, beautiful is not pretty. Pretty can only mean an aesthetic, you know, evaluation of a person. Pretty is like a saying, it's just looking at the surface, whereas beautiful can mean, you know, you're internally beautiful. You know, it's a much more expansive kind of word. I don't know that she ever used the word pretty, but she definitely, it was more of a gender thing. Like she didn't quite understand why I didn't want to wear lip gloss or makeup or do my hair a certain way or have a certain posture and wear certain clothes, because she didn't know that I was queer until much, much later. I didn't come out till I was 27, so it took a while to communicate that to her. but she's been very supportive of me. And now, you know, now she's just much more like open to the way that I self-articulate and kind of gets who I am now in a better way since coming out and just aging, you know.
0: Yeah. How did you realize that other people compared you with your family, your mother and your brother, and saw you as somehow less than?
1: Well, I don't know. It was just like the queer, cruel, I meant, double takes that I'd get when I was introduced as her daughter. And I, there's a scene in my book in 1986, playing with some friends on Cord Avenue, and where I lived, and I was 10. And a woman comes up in a minivan and rolls down the window, and says to a neighborhood friend, who's that? And, the friend said, oh, that's Chris Sy's daughter. And she said, that's Chris Sy's daughter? Like real scrunched up face. So I kind of had a hazy half thought before, like a hazy sense that, yes, I want as attractive as my mom and brother. But that kind of really brought it home in a amplified way. And I also was told it several times. I mean, maybe a lot of people are. It's still kind of the worst thing you can say to someone, you know, to a woman especially. It was just a sense I had, you know, I looked more like my father's side of the family and they weren't as conventionally attractive as the Greek side.
0: Since you addressed this book to your daughter, first of all, how old is she now?
1: She's going to be 11 next month.
0: Okay.
1: Yeah.
0: Describe to us what she looks like. Ordinarily, I would not ask a question like this, but it is germane here.
1: For sure. She has dark eyes and dark hair and olive skin. And she's just like my partner, Sabrina, is an attractive woman and they look alike. You know, they're just like conventionally pretty. And she's always been told she's pretty, you know. Oh, you're so cute. Oh, you're so, I love your style. You know, people always kind of compliment her. And I think it kind of creates this vicious feedback loop where it's like you get compliments, so you want more compliments. So you start playing to the gaze even more and more and more. So in some ways, I feel like she's a little more wrapped up in it versus someone like me that kind of was never the kid people said, oh, that's such a beautiful child, you know? I think I'm a little liberated from some of that in a way. And I feel like she feels the pressure of it. And I've definitely seen it, even though she's only, almost 11.
0: I can relate to that liberation. I guess I descend from a long line of plain people or ugly people, what have you, which ultimately is helpful because I have to tell you, Stephanie, in midlife, I don't feel like I am mourning the end of a lot of fawning attention to my youthful beauty because early on I learned if I wanted approval from people, I needed to look elsewhere.
1: You know, I completely relate to it. I relate to that so well. I kind of feel like in New York City, I talk about this in the book, but in New York City, when I moved here and like I was in my 20s and 30s, and New York City can kind of feel like a runway where everyone's kind of walking the catwalk and you kind of feel like the eyes of the world are on you just by virtue of being young, you know? And I feel like now that I'm older, it's a less pressured existence. I kind of feel like I'm a ghost floating through rooms unseen, you know? I'm just less visible. I think older women, the older you get, the less visible. You're not the focus anymore. And I do find that very liberating. And I find that empowering too. Yeah, you can. Yeah, I agree with you.
0: I do not doubt at all your characterization of your daughter's pleasing appearance to others. I do have to ask, though, like, are you confident in your assessment that it's objective? Because I don't know too many parents who don't think their children are just gorgeous.
1: Yeah, I mean, that's a great point. That's a really great point. My mom's father had this joke where a kid gets lost in a crowd and he runs up to an officer and says, "Officer, I can't find my child." And they said, "Well, what does he look like?" "He's the best looking one." Because you do. It's true. That's possible. But I think it's not just that my daughter is aesthetically pleasing, but it's like she's more, and maybe it's a result of wanting to define herself in opposition to her, you know, queer mothers, but she's very feminine, and she's boy crazy already. So there's a lot of that going on too, that kind of like she registers as normal, which is a registration of pretty in a way, you know, whereas if you're like a queer kid, like I was, I felt sort of malformed and awkward and just, unappealing. And there's a lot of shame and stuff involved in my development.
0: It does seem like an interesting challenge for two moms raising a daughter. I mean, of course, growing up in a heteronormative culture, you have been well and truly exposed to, you know, patriarchal standards of beauty and that sort of thing. But when you have this daughter who, at least for now, is embracing a pretty traditional version of femininity, do you and your spouse look at each other and say, oh, this is a whole thing we have to figure our way through?
1: I don't know. I mean, I feel like my daughter, because of us, because of our queer friends, because of queer culture, I mean, she's kind of marked as a queer subject just by virtue of being our kid in a way. And we go to Gay Pride. She has a tradition of going with one of her best friends every year, and they see all kinds of different people. So I think she's getting exposed to the, you know, a more expansive concept of what appealing, attractive, sexy, cute could be. And I also feel like we, like, for example, we're watching the Gilmore Girls, which I never watched originally, and neither did my spouse, Sabrina, but we're watching it with her. And it's from the early aughts, so it's very dated. And there's a lot of comments about thinness and fatness and rigid gender role representations. But it's also an opportunity to kind of disrupt the toxic messaging by talking about it. So we do that, a lot of that with her. And she's just like, I don't know if it's growing up in New York City or being a kid in a queer household, but she's pretty sophisticated about social stuff, and she can kind of discourse about stuff at a more advanced level than your average kid.
0: It is so interesting because even as two devoted feminists raising certainly a feminist daughter, nobody can just pretend that patriarchy will not affect the ways that anyone is judged on their appearance, at least any female person.
1: Yeah, no, absolutely. I agree with you. Like, I feel like, you know, queer culture is this like safe space for us to be in because, you know, you can kind of be every iteration of woman and still feel the heat of another person's desiring gaze. But we don't live in queer culture all day long. You know, we live in the larger world. So I think you know, we still feel the sting of, you know, not measuring up.
0: You write that there was a time when your daughter said, hey, can you both wear dresses to my next whatever PTA event? You did consider it.
1: Yeah, I did consider it. I thought I was picturing something like denim or something very simple. Mm-hmm. A kind of tomboy dress, if there's such a thing. But I didn't want to drive home the toxic idea that there's only this one way to express your femaleness or your womanness or your girlness. So we didn't do it in the end. And I don't think that's a great message to send. That would have been a terrible message to send to her, even though she would have delighted in it. But in our household, we definitely do let her do our hair and we do makeup and we play in the ways that she likes to play at home.
0: My guest, Stephanie Farrington, is a journalist who writes about gender, sexuality, family, and parenting. We're talking about her new book, Ugly, A Letter to My Daughter. We'll be right back.

0: You're listening to Think. I'm Chris Boyd. Today we're talking about the notion of being ugly in a culture that values beauty, especially for women. My guest, Stephanie Farrington, is a journalist who writes about gender, sexuality, family, and parenting. Her new book of essays is called Ugly, A Letter to My Daughter. Talk a little bit about why you think any person's relative level of beauty or ugliness matters in this world. What do you get if you are seen as beautiful? What do you miss out on if you are seen as ugly?
1: Well, I think it could be good and bad. Both situations can be a benefit and an advantage and a disadvantage. But I cite this really interesting philosopher named Thomas Spiegel, who wrote a paper on looksism that I cite in the book. And he talks about people who register as ugly get harsher sentences in the legal system. They're even treated, children that are considered less attractive are treated more harshly by teachers. They have less, they get poorer reviews, performance reviews at work. You know, they have fewer romantic prospects, maybe even fewer job prospects. So I think it can be a real disadvantage if you're seen as a person that's really unattractive. And I think there are a lot of advantages to being viewed as attractive, right? Like, you know, you have the opposite of that. You probably have more advantage, but I also think that people can ascribe to you, you know, people might be jealous of you. People might be competitive with you. People might feel threatened by you, you know? People may not like you. So it could limit you in some ways too. So I think it kind of can be a mixed bag in both situations. Yeah.
0: People of all genders, might see themselves as choosing to modify their appearance to look beautiful, or to avoid looking ugly because it is something that they want. You write, what looks like agency is often submission. Talk about that.
1: Yeah, it's so interesting. So I did a reading with Monique Jenkinson, who is a cisgender drag queen in the downtown art scene in San Francisco. We did a reading at a bookstore, and she was felt very affronted by that concept. And I think her point of view was that it's creative. It makes me feel empowered. It's a form of creativity. It's a form of, you know, expression. And so she didn't like that concept. She didn't buy that. She didn't think that was true. But I think that you can't untangle the two. I think it's submission and creative expression. I think it's both. I think, you know, so I mean, that's just how I think. I don't know. I don't think you can parse out, oh, in this instant, I'm feeling empowered. A lot of people, it's a tidal wave telling you, like washing over you, telling you that you have to be attractive to have the highest level of value in some ways in our culture as a woman and as a girl. So I don't know how that doesn't play into your desire to amplify whatever looks you have with makeup and hair. And one misunderstanding about this book that I would love to share with you is that a lot of people think that my book is like this wholesale assault indictment of manufactured femininity and beauty. And it's not. It's about making the strings puppeteering our behavior manifest so that we have more agencies. We can pull the strings in the direction that we'd like. You know, you can kind of have fun with the status quo like Phonique does. Play with it, resist it, reject it, make fun of it. You have a little bit more power, and it creates space between you and these toxic ideas of our culture. So the idea was not to say, oh, you should never wear makeup or lipstick. I mean, my daughter's definitely going to be doing that, I think. You know, she's kind of high femme in that way.
0: I was really drawn to the complexity in this book because there are no easy answers, right? Like on the one hand, you know, that with the plastic surgery thing, we can look at that and say, isn't this a shame that people, women in particular, feel that they need to change their appearance in such radical ways? And yet, some people have pointed out this can be like a pretty rational economic calculation for some people.
1: Yeah. You mean it gives you more advantages? It gives you...
0: That is what we are told and what appears to be the case in this world.
1: Choose. Yeah, no. I mean, listen, there are good reasons to cultivate a very a professional, attractive look in the workforce for sure. I can't argue with that. I think the idea is that to just have some distance from that, I don't know, paradigm, like just to kind of create some space so that you don't take it too seriously. You can kind of have more agency to play with everything in a fun, creative way, and not think it's the whole of who you are. You know, it's just one aspect of who you are. And to have like a multi-dimensional sense of self that's not so weighted in one direction on being pretty, I think is the point for me.
0: You note something here that is worth shouting from the rooftops, which is that beauty ideals for people of all genders are subject to change across times and cultures. Like, it's a lot for anybody to just luck into happening to like fit the ideals of their moment and their place.
1: Yeah, it's true. I think one of the things I really wanted to do with the book, for the reader and for my daughter, is to show that not only do aesthetic ideals change in different locations and epochs throughout history, they even look different within the same time and place in different contexts. And it almost doesn't matter substantively what the ideals are, but the fact that they continually change and are often operating in the service of a prevailing power structure or hierarchy. And if it's all just made up and not essentially true, it seems kind of foolish to mindlessly submit to the status quo or feel bad for your inability to live up to it.
0: How did the beauty standards that we embrace or that have been embraced in the West date back to ancient Greece and ancient Rome and their weird obsession with like numerical formulas of symmetry? What did you learn about that?
1: Oh, yeah, that's interesting. Okay, so ancient Greek, in tandem with other countries and cultures, ancient Greek ideals of beauty continue to speak to our notions of beauty to this day, which is like mostly fundamentally proportionality, symmetry, harmony, or balance, as represented, I should say, in Umberto Eco's seminal text, The History of Beauty and On Ugliness. Those are two books I used a lot to write this. I can talk to you a little bit about how these beauty ideals were formed and how ugliness is kind of the deviations from these beauty standards. So within the framework that I just described, proportionality, symmetry, harmony, Greek philosopher Heraclitus theorized that beauty relies on the tug of war and contrast between two irreconcilable or incompatible extremes, dark, light, straight, curve, male, female. So you can look at that and say there's a certain asymmetry or lack of proportionality in same-sex coupledom and desire, because the symmetry, balance, proportion erected by that male-female dyad is missing. And then he goes on to talk about another idea that comes from Italian theologian St. Thomas Aquinas. And his rendering, for something to be beautiful, it must be suited to its intended purpose. So limbs that move differently or not at all, or expressing a gender out of sync with one's sex, or engaging in homosexuality against the purpose of heterosexual procreation, aren't legible as beautiful for defying their proper, I use that in quotes, function. So those are two core ideas that come out of that time period. Those are some ideas that come out of the ideals that were established by the ancient Greeks that still speak to our notions of beauty today. So you can kind of start to see how queerness is a violation of the criteria establishing whether or not something is beautiful.
0: It's an interesting place to be situated, to be outside of that sort of mandate of heterosexual couplehood, to be proud of your life and where it is, and still constantly be, I guess, feel the barrage of heteronormativity. Can you talk about that?
1: I mean, I guess like I didn't, I think more about these issues now, having a daughter. I sort of started to see the impact of the culture on her. I describe a scene in her life when she was six, just 6 years old, and put on a jacket and said, "This makes me look big," you know, and took it off and didn't want to wear it. It happens really young, really early for girls. This messaging is so overwhelming, and it's kind of like everywhere you turn. So I really started thinking about it and feeling the pain of it, watching her develop. Yeah, I mean, I think that I feel like for me now at this point in my life, I'm visible to the people I want to be visible to. I feel affirmed in, you know, by queer culture, by my family, by my friends. My world's kind of more contained, and it's I have a really wonderful life. I'm very, very grateful and very blessed, you know, but it's been hard to kind of, I've been wanting so much to impart the things I learned in queer culture to my daughter so that she doesn't take these imperatives too seriously.
0: You write about trying to encourage her to think first and with gratitude about the things her body can do for her rather than how it looks to other people. How do you do that?
1: Well, that's tough, right? Because if she says in the morning, "How do I look, Mom?" You know, and I say, "Well, let's not think about what your body looks like. Let's think about what it can do." That's really awkward and forced. But we have, there is one scene I describe in there where there was a conversation between her and a bunch of people on a FaceTime call with people from our camp that we overheard, in which someone said, "No matter how pretty," well, someone was asking if they thought she was fat. Like, are you, do you think, do you guys think I'm over, do you guys think I'm fat? And then she said, "No matter how, you know, how many times people tell me I'm attractive, I still don't feel attractive." And it was a very tender conversation between young girls. And when we, when she got off the phone, we that night we talked to her about it because we thought we should kind of see how she feels or what she thought. And yeah, she definitely has those, you know, she feels all those things. Like she has to be thin, she has to be pretty, she has to be feminine. And you asked about how do we do that? How do we disrupt? How do we focus on her body, right?
0: Yeah, exactly.
1: And what her body can do rather than what it looks like. So what we do is we got her into sports. She started playing parkour at a gym in Brooklyn, and she got really good at it, and she could climb anything. So it was like this idea that look at how powerful your body is, look what it can do. But there's a study that was done in 2003 by the University of Essex that Renee Engelm talks about in a really amazing book called Beauty Sick, in which she says that the authors of that study found that men tend to see themselves as a cohesive whole and are more focused on what their bodies can do rather than what it looks like, whereas women tend to see their bodies as a series of dissatisfying parts. And so her philosophy or her point of view is that we really should withhold the aesthetic compliment and really just kind of, because if you're telling a girl you look pretty, it's like you're telling her that's what her function is. That's what you're meant to be. That's what you're supposed to do. So we just tried to get her involved in like sports, physical activities, dance, and kind of lean in more toward things that offset the focus on her looks.
0: My guest is Stephanie Farrington, a journalist who writes about gender, sexuality, family, and parenting. We're discussing her new book, which is called Ugly, A Letter to My Daughter. You're listening to Think. I'm Chris Boyd. It's also so tricky because, you know, to the extent that the broader world views your daughter as attractive, I mean, what parent doesn't want that? Every possible advantage, I should say, for their child.
1: Yeah, I mean, because of my own self-loathing that I had growing up, and Yeah, my own history, I would be lying if I didn't say that I delight in the ways that she fulfills societal expectations because of the things I know she'll be able to sidestep or not endure. And that feels a little creepy to say, or a little not creepy, but like, yeah, maybe it's unfortunate. But yeah, I definitely feel that way. And I, as I talk about in the book, very honestly, is that it sort of feels like she's, I don't know, for one thing, people are so worried about queer people turning their kids queer, and she's not queer. So there's that. It's like,
0: you failed.
1: Like, no, look at these. We failed. Just, we did not succeed at turning her into a lesbian, guys. But also, it's kind of like, maybe it's in some ways speaks to my own sense of my failed femininity. It's like, well, maybe I failed, but look at this beautiful, brilliant daughter that I am raising. So that's just true. That definitely have felt that way. Like, oh, wow. You know,
0: your daughter in all your descriptions sounds like already just such a deep thinker and such an interesting person. Given her interest, though, in kind of typical beauty standards, do you wonder, knowing your values and your spouse's values, if there will come a time when she just doesn't talk to you about her interest in being attractive?
1: You know what I've realized as a parent is, like, you can be your kid's guide. You know, you can try and impart your wisdom to them. But they have to walk through the fire themselves. They have to come to their own conclusions. I kind of see myself as parenting as kind of coaching from the sidelines, being like, rah, rah, you can do it. You got this. But at the same time, I have to be careful not to impose my view, my experience on her, which I think I do sometimes. But yeah, I think she's definitely going to, I'm sure she already has secrets and secret thoughts she doesn't share with us, and that's okay. That's it's her life, you know. Hopefully, we have a friend named Sophie who says that, you know, these seeds that you plant now, they won't bloom right now. They're but they may bloom later. It's all in her head. It's all part of her. So hopefully some of that awareness we've tried to impart will offset some of those more toxic ideas.
0: My guest is Stephanie Farrington, a journalist who writes about gender, sexuality, family, and parenting. Her new book is called Ugly, A Letter to My Daughter. We'll be right back.
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0: This is Think. I'm Chris Boyd. Today we're talking about beauty and ugliness, their advantages and disadvantages, and what it's like to raise a daughter in this climate. My guest, Stephanie Farrington, is a journalist who writes about gender, sexuality, family, and parenting. Her new book is called Ugly, A Letter to My Daughter. Stephanie, you say that it is challenging to address the disadvantages less attractive people may face, given the widespread belief that beauty and ugliness are entirely subjective. What does the research tell us about the possibility that certain features or ways of presenting might indeed be universally considered desirable or undesirable visually?
1: Yeah, well, I cite, I think, one study or two studies that showed that people like looked at faces from all across culturally, all over the world, and certain things like a simplicity in their face, like a certain like those ideals that come from ancient Greece, like symmetry, proportion, balance, those ideas are kind of universally seen as attractive. And I don't know, but I think that everything is kind of filtered through the cultures that we live in. And so depending on what environment you live in, what values that culture has or what ideals they have, people are going to feel, you know, supported in their looks or not supported, you know, or not valued in the same way.
0: Because of the availability of modern cosmetics and cosmetic procedures, you know, if you look at images of women today in politics or entertainment, it appears everybody seems to be striving for something like an identical appearance, right? Smooth skin, long curled hair, full lips, large breasts, slim waist. Everybody starts to look uncannily the same. And you describe that as unpleasant and even chilling.
1: Yeah, I think sameness is. I think I feel that sometimes when I leave New York City, where there are so many different kinds of people. When you go to a very homogenous neighborhood, like in Montana, where I was last summer, it is chilling to see sameness. There's this really wonderful, I think she's a sociologist, but she's also a columnist at the New York Times. Her name is Tressie McMillan Cottom. Mm. And her and Jessica Gross talked about, they did a panel on beauty ideals today, and they talked about Mar-a-Lago face.
0: Right.
1: I think that Tressie might have coined that phrase, but this idea that I think in Trump's America, because he has such a rigid notion of gender, and you're kind of seeing that trickle out into the mainstream, like with women trying to have the sort of Barbie doll aesthetic, and then these guys like clavicular, you know, mm-hmm. the looks maxers trying to amplify their masculinity. I feel like we're kind of seeing like this retro creepy thing happening in our culture, where we're kind of moving into this really hyper gendered expression of beauty.
0: I mean, clearly not everybody falls for this, but it is expected that women in our culture will do whatever is necessary to approach the standard of beauty. And yet, like, the pursuit of beauty is perceived as vain and frivolous and a sign that someone lacks serious intellect. We can't win.
1: Yeah, no, seriously, it's very true. I don't think it's frivolous. I mean, like Phonique said, or Monique Jenkinson said, it's a way to be creative and express yourself. It's a way to, yes, to capitalize on whatever advantages as we talked about, you can get from it. But yeah, it's true that you either you're vain. Yeah, you can't win when you're a woman, you know. I remember I worked at Elle Magazine once, and this really high level executive walked by me, and she said, with pure contempt, she said, "You're so thin." Like, it was it's just ironic, because Elle Magazine is a magazine that's kind of like marketing

0: certain, you know, aesthetic, pretty, you know, these women that are very thin. So, but she seemed contemptuous of it. So it's like true. And then if I was overweight, then she was, or not overweight, I should say, a woman of size, to use Roxane Gay's term that I love, then she would have had that critique to make of me. You know, it's sort of true. You can't win. It's like almost fruitless to try to.
1: You are attracted to women, interested in relationships with women in a relationship with a woman. Is there any part of you that has ever longed to be considered attractive to men? Have you wanted to draw the male gaze and male approval?
0: I don't know how I could not. You know what I mean? I think that, like, I definitely think that that's true. I think I've definitely played to the male gaze or wanted to, you know, I've definitely had situations where I've kind of made myself smaller and more feminine because I'm a lesbian and I'm sort of gender misaligned too. So like to be like, no, like I see myself sometimes shrinking a little bit with men and making myself smaller or making myself like speaking in a more delicate way to kind of enhance my feminine side. I kind of feel like we talk a lot about like sexism, misogyny, homophobia, racism. And I kind of feel like you can't be raised in this culture and not be those things. Like we're a manifestation of the culture we lived in. Those are the ingredients that we're baked with. So I don't know if you can really transcend that. So it's in me as it is in any, you know, straight cisgender woman, you know?
1: You share that, especially in your youth, you just alluded to this, you felt like your body and your gender were misaligned. Had you been born 20 years later, do you think you might identify as trans, or is this so far outside the realm of experience you had growing up that it never occurred to you?
0: Yeah, I mean, I don't think, I don't know. I don't, that's really hard to say. I sometimes say that I'm trans-ish, but it's really because and there's different, you know, everyone embodies their transgender identity in their own unique way. Mm-hmm. I got to interview this brilliant academic named Susan Stryker, who's a trans activist and scholar, a historian, I think, by training at UC Berkeley. Oh, no, not UC Berkeley. That's where she got her degree. But at, I think, the University of Arizona. But he talked about how there's a constellation of transness, you know, and I might be somewhere in that constellation. But that doesn't speak to who I am now. But yeah, it's possible that if I had the way I felt when I was really young, if my parents had been, I still feel like I'm not inhabiting the right body. I always feel a feeling of not rightness. There's something not right. But, you know, that's just kind of how something I've adapted to. I don't know. It's just hard to say. It's hard to say, like, did I want to be a boy because the boys receive more privilege and, you know, societal affection? Or did I want to be a boy because or did I feel like a boy because I liked girls and I thought I had to morph into a boy in order to express my, you know, longings other girls? Or was it my aesthetic inadequacy? Like I felt, oh, I can't measure up, so I want to flee this body. You know, I don't know. It's so complicated. It's really hard to know. But I say transish, and I don't know if people would like that, but there's something I sometimes say about myself.
1: You share that starting in childhood, the one thing you felt like you could absolutely control about your self-presentation was cleanliness. How has that played out in your life?
0: Yeah, I mean, I still think that's something I struggle with, but I'm much better about it now. But when I was young, I was obsessed with taking a shower, obsessed with being clean. I had weird rituals about like washing my hair, then washing it again, and then washing my body and washing it again, like just really strange rituals. And I think for me, it was about looking aesthetically pleasing what is tethered to looking, being clean, right? So I think it was the one thing I could control. So I was very controlling about that. And it also spilled into like a need for my environment to be very organized and clean. It's a little OCD, like some OCD stuff going there. But it's really interesting. I read this really, really great book called Ugly Laws by Susan Schweik, who's a professor at UC Berkeley. And she talks about how there these ugly laws where like people who were considered like disabled, basically disabled people who weren't anyone who was considered like an unattractive, quote unquote, object was not allowed to be on the street. This went on from like the late 19th century to the early 20th century. And basically people who were on the street were begging because they didn't, maybe because they were disabled and they didn't have access to regular jobs due to discrimination or various reasons. And they lived in rooming houses or they lived on the street. They didn't have access to regular baths or showers. So they were victims of these ugly laws. They would be apprehended. Whereas people who were wealthy, right, and were disabled or had disabilities, I should say, and could keep a well-kempt look, they weren't victims. They weren't targets of ugly laws. So I think there's this way that poverty and uncleanliness kind of play into aesthetics, and that really resonated with me.
1: My guest is journalist Stephanie Farrington. We're talking about her book, Ugly, A Letter to My Daughter. You're listening to Think. I'm Chris Boyd. Stephanie, if you know, people made comments to your daughter that made her feel ugly, that would be one set of things that you would have to sort of steel her to deal with and cope with. But it's the opposite, right? Sometimes even strangers will comment on the fact that your daughter is perceived as physically attractive. How do you help her put that in context?
0: Yeah, it's really it's tough. I mean, All I think we try and do is ensure that she has a multi-dimensional self, you know. In those moments, it's nice to get a compliment, you know. I mean, it's hard, like, what I don't want to turn it into be super heavy-handed about
1: ignore
0: her feeling
1: right.
0: good that someone says, "Girl, you slay." So, that happens sometimes when we walk near her. When I picked her up from school, like it's next to a high school. So like older teenage girls will be like, "Hey, yeah, I love your earrings. I love your style," whatever. And that's fun, you know, and I don't want to I just think that it's important to help your kid multidimensionalize and not be too disproportionately focused on their looks. Through getting them involved in activities. Like my kid's like, she has great friends. She's a good student. She loves to read. So I feel like there's a nice balance of things happening in her life. And being a cute girl is just one of them, you know?
1: Has your spouse's love for you and attraction to you changed the way you feel about yourself?
0: Oh yeah, definitely. Definitely. I write about that a little bit in the book, about how her love for me made me experience myself in a new way. And, you know, I talk about in the beginning, I have like very unattractive feet, Chris. They're very, very disturbing. So I would always wear like socks when I was around her when we first dated. And I wear like Crocs in the shower. I just didn't want her to see my feet. And she really got me to reveal myself. And that's just kind of a metaphor also for how she really made me feel safe and that I could expose all my parts to her. And she would think they were, I describe it as like, if I had a third arm, she would find it sexy because it was attached to me. It was like that feeling. She gave me that feeling that all I was appealing to her. So it definitely helped. And now I've been with her for 18 years. So, Yeah, I'm very blessed with a really wonderful partner who showed me to myself in a new way and has improved me as a person in so many ways, I think.
1: Stephanie Farrington is my guest. She's a journalist who writes about gender, sexuality, family, and parenting. She has a new book out called Ugly, A Letter to My Daughter. Stephanie, this has been really interesting, and I appreciate you making time to talk.
0: Thank you so much, Chris. I appreciate being here. It was fun.
1: 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Again, I'm Chris Boyd. Thanks for listening. Have a great day.

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1: As Ukraine strikes deeper into Russia, Vladimir Putin mostly shrugs.
2: He's treated the increased blowback from this war, from the Ukrainian drone strikes, like this kind of minor inconvenience.
1: Still, ordinary Russians are taking notice. I'm Marco Werman, also Ireland's public registry for people convicted of domestic abuse. Advocates warn of unintended consequences.
3: Being on such a registry is so stigmatizing.
1: And celebration with caution at World Pride in Amsterdam after an attack on Berlin's Pride Festival.
4: We all feel this rising intolerance. 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
1: Plus, in Slovakia, UNESCO World Heritage status might be too much of a good thing. And we remember the mountaineer who inspired a generation of Arab women.
5: It's not a very common thing to see like a hijab-wearing athlete or a hijab-wearing mountaineer.
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6: Welcome to 2026 Talks, where we're following our democracy in historic times.
7: When you look at what happened to Spain, they don't know what to do. And it's happening again today. They're coming in by the tens of thousands and just invading the country. And what that is weak law, bad management, but very liberal law.
6: President Donald Trump says a brief migration crisis for Spain will be a midterm election talking point. 50,000 migrants crossed into a small Spanish territory on the North African coast after social media whipped up a court ruling saying swimmers couldn't be sent back. Nearly all voluntarily returned to Morocco within 2 days. Trump says the same could happen here if Democrats regain Congress or the White House. New polling shows the Democratic presidential field for 28 is wide open. Among others, Kentucky Governor Andy Beshear and California Governor Gavin Newsom are positioning themselves, but an Emerson College survey finds most Democratic voters are undecided. Vice President J.D. Vance and Secretary of State Marco Rubio lead on the Republican side. Former Vice President Kamala Harris hasn't ruled out another run. For now, she's talking about threats to fair elections, including the way the Voting Rights Act has been undermined. She's calling for real conversations about reforming and strengthening American democracy.
8: We need to revisit the Electoral College. We need to revisit the point of expanding the court to 13 justices like we have 13 district courts.
6: The leader of Senate Democrats is backing legislation to limit presidential power and create a federal anti-corruption agency. New York Senator Chuck Schumer is critical of the often questionable ways Trump made more than $2 billion in a single year back in office and says the Anti-Corruption Bureau creation Act would empower unified anti-corruption action without partisan interference.
9: It replaces a broken patchwork of watchdogs, none of which were built for this moment, with one powerful anti-corruption agency ready to act anywhere, anytime corruption strikes.
6: In the lead-up to the midterms, Public News Service is highlighting important polls and the people they represent. New data from the 2035 initiative reveals that while climate change may not be a top priority for voters, ignoring the issue could backfire for Democratic candidates. Suzanne Potter reports.
10: After the 2024 election, many Democratic candidates stopped campaigning on global warming. But new polling from the 2035 initiative at the University of California, Santa Barbara, finds the so-called climate hush is actually counterproductive. Dr. Gabriel DeRoche says people who support action to combat climate change are highly motivated to vote.
11: We found prioritizing climate change actually did increase the likelihood that a voter would vote for that candidate. That's among voters who are open to voting for Democrats.
10: Polling did not show the same results for committed Republican voters.
6: President Trump is blaming Minnesota Governor and former Democratic vice presidential candidate Tim Walz for a rash of cyber attacks on water systems in that state and others. Intelligence officials say Iran is most likely responsible. I'm Edwin J. Vieira for Pacifica Network and Public News Service. 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
12: You're listening to the American Democracy Minute, keeping your government by and for the people. Virginia Governor Abigail Spanberger announced July 31st that she has restored the voting and civil rights to over 66,000 formerly incarcerated citizens since she took office in January. Virginia is only one of three states where withholding those rights remains in the state constitution. Spanberger said in a statement, "I'm proud that, after contending with my predecessor's efforts to deny Virginians their fundamental rights, we have restored the rights of more than 66,000 Virginians who have served their time. These Virginians deserve the right to use their vote, make their voices heard, and be recognized as contributing citizens to our Commonwealth and country, unquote. Virginia, Iowa, and Kentucky have provisions in their constitutions which withhold voting and civil rights even after paroled citizens have returned to society. All three states empower the governor to restore those rights. If approved, a November ballot measure, question 3, would amend Virginia's constitution to automatically restore those rights upon release. The Reverend Cozy Bailey, president of the NAACP Virginia State Conference, said in a statement, "Voting is a fundamental right of citizenship, and every Virginian who has returned to their community deserves that right fully restored." We've linked to the governor's statement, local reporting by the Virginia Mercury, and each state's policy at AmericanDemocracyMinute.org. I'm Brian Beal.

0: This is The World. I'm Marco Werman. It's good to have you with us today. We start with a look at Ukraine's military campaign striking deep inside Russia, efforts that have taken surprising turns. Consider the most recent drone strikes on the Russian retailer and e-commerce giant Wildberries. Since mid-July, Ukraine has sent waves of drones to strike about a dozen Wildberries warehouses. Today, drones hit one of the retailer's depots in Russia's Vladimir region. Photos on social media show smoke billowing from the massive building. Kyiv says Wildberries is a legitimate target because it's a key link in the supply chain for Russian military drone components. Tatiana Kim, the retailer's CEO, rejects that claim. In a recent video Kim shared on Telegram, she called Wildberries the people's marketplace, saying it's no different from Amazon or Alibaba. To learn more, we reached out to Max Sedin. He's the Moscow bureau chief for the Financial Times and joined us from his base in Berlin.
1: Wildberries, it's usually called the Russian Amazon, and that is broadly correct. It's, you know, a platform where you can buy things from all sorts of small businesses. But in Russia, it is also part of everyday life, I think, in a different way to Amazon. In that, firstly, the focus is really on the small businesses that are selling there, and in many cases, selling primarily or almost exclusively through there. And secondly, in the way that Wildberries impacts a lot of the communities that it works in, because the starting point for Wildberries was selling clothing marketed at women. So they set up this network of little basement storefronts where you could come and get your package, try the clothes on. And in a lot of Russian towns, especially smaller, more backwater towns, these places became one of the main engines of economic activity and in village life. They're really a part of the community, as well as being somewhere that's convenient to shop online. So it's something that's very much become a big part of the fabric of society in the 20 or so years that it's been around.
0: So Ukrainian President Volodymyr Zelensky said the warehouses provide Russian forces with drone components and navigation equipment. Do we know if that's true?
1: So Wildberries sold at the time the attack started. They have since largely taken most of this down. Equipment that you could buy that could be used for relatively low-grade military activity. They weren't selling any specialized components that are designed to go in missiles, but they were selling some things that are classified as dual use, which means that they have civilian and military applications. And you have to remember here that a lot of the Russian war effort, despite the enormous amounts of money that the Russia is spending on it, is pretty poorly equipped. They're losing current estimates around 30,000 men a month on the battlefield, and often they're pretty poorly equipped. And so you would have a lot of people who would crowdfund for units that their relatives and friends are in, and they'd send them boots, or they'd send them these agricultural drones or small civilian drones that could be used the military, either as scouting or you could tie explosives to it. Again, these aren't the more sophisticated drones that are attacking Kyiv, like the Shahed based on Iranian designs, but on lower scale military equipment, they certainly were selling some of that.
0: Yeah, I mean, you describe Wildberries as a lifeline of sorts to Russians in rural areas who can get stuff they can't find locally. So are these strikes on Wildberries sending ripples through Russian society in a way that other drone strikes have not?
1: In the big cities and most of the country outside of places near the border with Ukraine and rural areas where most of the men fighting the war are from, it's actually really been quite easy to ignore the consequences of the war. Life has largely gone on as before, especially in Moscow and St. Petersburg. The Kremlin has made a big effort to do that. And when Ukraine started hitting oil refineries with drone strikes this spring, it's pretty hard to ignore when there's an enormous black plume of smoke from the burning refinery billowing over your city, and even harder when it means that you can't get gas because so much of Russia's refining capacity is taken out. And it's pretty incredible. The country that is one of the world's top two energy producers had to resort to importing gasoline because they don't have the capacity to refine as much as they need. So when you have things like that, and now the attacks on Wildberries, which are directly hitting not just the convenience of people who are buying products there, but also the livelihoods of so many of the small business men and women who are selling on there. That is going to make a big impact in your life. Some people are going to blame Vladimir Putin and the Kremlin for it. Some people are going to blame Ukraine because this is something that happens in armed conflicts.
0: Max, are you surprised that this number of drones continues to make it through Russian airspace?
1: No, because Russia doesn't really have good ways to defend against these drones. And you could say that Russia should have been better prepared, that Putin thought the time was only on his side. The company that's been most of the news for making these drones, the Ukrainian company Firepoint, it didn't exist 2 or 3 years ago. And now it's able to do this, inflict this level of damage on Russia. But as we're seeing in the war in Iran, even the United States military and its allies don't necessarily have great capacity to stop these things. Ukraine, as we reported, they've got much better at targeting, specifically the refineries. They don't know how to hit the refineries, but where exactly the hit that's going to cause the most damage and take the refinery out for as long as possible. And they're able to attack at scale. So you do have various layers of drone defenses in place that earlier in the war were more effective than they are now. But when you're attacking with this kind of scale, there's only so much that could be done. And Putin has acted like this is basically a fact of life. Yes, it's an inconvenience, but in the end, everything will be fine. The Kremlin is basically expecting Russian companies to pay for all these drone defenses themselves, which is an additional hit to the hits they're already taking from the attacks themselves and various other economic blowback from the war. So this is just the reality now, more than 4.5 years into this war.
0: Do you see anything Ukraine is doing turning into something beyond a headache for Putin? Like, what might break his resolve to continue this war?
1: Basically nothing. Putin is essentially living in a world of his own creation. He's getting a highly sanitized version of events from his commanders. It paints this very favorable picture of how Russia is doing. And he's treated the increased blowback from this war, from the Ukrainian drone strikes, like this kind of minor inconvenience. And there's absolutely nothing to indicate that he expects anything other than what he keeps saying, which is a full and complete victory on the battlefield.
0: Max Seddon is the Moscow bureau chief for the Financial Times. He spoke to us from his base in Berlin. The Republic of Ireland is set to create a public register of domestic violence offenders. This follows a 4-year campaign by the family of a Dublin woman who was murdered by her former partner. No one knew he had a violent past, they say, until it was too late. The registry will publish the names of those convicted of serious domestic abuse offenses, including rape and harassment. Some advocates warn, though, that making such information public could have unintended consequences. The World's Europe correspondent Orla Barry has more.
2: In July, Jason Poole and his family stood in the public gallery of the Irish Parliament. Below them, lawmakers were voting on legislation that would allow for the creation of the first public register of domestic violence offenders. Poole clutched a framed photo of his sister, Jennifer. As the bill passed, Ireland's Justice Minister, Jim O'Callaghan, paid tribute to Poole's family.
3: Poole family are in the public gallery. They've achieved a lot, and just to acknowledge their presence and thank you for your patience as you watch them.
4: That was a bittersweet moment, but I would give all of that just to have Jennifer.
2: Jason Poole's sister Jennifer was 24 and a mum of two small kids when she was killed.
4: She worked in the local nursing home as a carer. She was the first person at a party. She was the first person on the dance floor. She just was an all-round good person.
2: A year before her death in 2021, Jennifer had started dating a man, Gavin Murphy. Over the next 12 months, Poole says, his sister visited her family less and less. And when she did, he says, Murphy would often ring, demanding to know where she was. A few times they noticed she had bruises, he says. But every time, Jennifer seemed to have an answer for them.
4: Jennifer played camogie. She had two young kids. They were out playing football. You know, there was always another story because she had learned to live with this and wanted to be 3 steps ahead in case that we would find out or we would question anything.
2: 6 days before her death, Jennifer broke off the relationship with Murphy.
4: The night before Jennifer died, she had went out with her friends for milkshakes. And Jennifer hadn't done that in a long time because she wasn't allowed to be with her friends. That night itself, he had added all those people on Facebook and Instagram to find out who Jennifer was with, where she was. So he was still tracking her movements. And clearly, because she was out the night before with her friends, he had now lost control.
2: The next day, Murphy stabbed Jennifer 7 times. She died later that day in hospital. It was only a year later, during his trial, that Murphy's previous convictions came to light.
5: Mr. Justice Paul Byrne said this was yet another case of a violent attack on a young woman by a male partner, noting Gavin Murphy's previous conviction for seriously assaulting an ex-girlfriend and her mother, an attack during which he also pulled out a knife.
2: After that, Poole says, the family began campaigning for a public register of domestic violence offenders to be set up. The new law creating the register is called Jenny's Law.
6: We absolutely welcome it. It's a really good piece of legislation. It's a really important piece of legislation.
2: Rachel Murrow is the CEO of the Dublin Rape Crisis Centre. There are some built-in restrictions to the register, Murrow says.
6: The fact that a victim's consent must be obtained before a convicted offender can be named. And that's important because we need to ensure that victims' anonymity is protected if they want to remain, you know, anonymous after the offender is convicted.
2: And it's up to the trial judge, Murrow says, to decide if a convicted offender is added to the list. The register is one of the first of its kind in Europe. In the US, the first public domestic violence register was introduced in the state of Tennessee in January.
7: It's called Savannah's Law, named after a Robertson County deputy murdered by her ex-boyfriend.
2: Savannah Puckett's mother, Kim Dodson, told ABC News at the time that the registry won't be fully effective unless it's expanded throughout the US.
8: The people in Tennessee, okay, once they're on this registry, they're going to go to Kentucky. They're going to go to Georgia. They're going to go to Alabama.
2: There are now campaigns to set up public domestic violence registers in several other states, including Kentucky. But Meg Savage, who works with Zero V, a non-profit in Kentucky that supports survivors of intimate partner violence, doesn't think these registers are a good idea.
9: I think it would give people a false sense of security, you know, even if they do choose to look on the registry. If they don't find someone's name there, they may feel like, oh, okay, you know, this person is a good person. They're not going to be abusive.
2: The problem, Savage says, is most incidents of domestic violence never reach the police, never mind the courts. And research suggests, Savage says, that public registers, like sex offender registers, don't necessarily prevent people from reoffending.
9: Being on such a registry is so stigmatizing, and it hampers that individual from getting housing, from getting employment, that it may develop a sort of like, well, why should I care attitude? Like, my life has been ruined, I'm over.
2: More effort needs to go into teaching young people what respectful relationships look like, she says, and tackling the rise of toxic masculinity online. For Jason Poole in Dublin, though, the new register is part of his sister's legacy.
4: For her children. That her children will, you know, in 10, 15 years' time, will be able to go, well, that's called off after my mummy because of what happened to her. That she's not just another statistic on a billboard in Ireland.
2: It won't bring Jennifer back, he says, but maybe it'll save another family from going through what we've been through. For The World, I'm Orla Barry.

0: This is The World. I'm Marco Werman. Days of mourning in the mountaineering community after a deadly accident in the Karakoram Mountains in Pakistan last Thursday. 10 climbers died in an avalanche on Broad Peak, the 12th tallest mountain in the world. The dead include giants in the mountaineering community. Among them was Nirmal Porja. He was a Nepali climber who broke records scaling the world's 14 tallest peaks in 6 months. Also killed was Nadira Al-Harthy, a pioneering mountaineer from Oman. She was the first woman from her country to summit Mount Everest in 2019. Nadira was part of a wave of Arab women breaking records in mountaineering, a wave that has continued to grow the number of Arab women who want to bag mountains. Manal Rostam is one of them. In 2022, she became the first Egyptian woman to make it to the top of Everest. While she never met Nadira Al-Harthy in person, they frequently communicated online. My colleague Carolyn Beeler spoke with Manal last week when we first learned about the 10 climbers caught in that avalanche. She started by asking Manal how Nadira had supported her as a fellow mountaineer.
1: Mountaineering is a very white, male-dominated sport.
2: Mm-hmm.
1: So normally it's not a very common thing to see like a hijab-wearing athlete or a hijab-wearing mountaineer. So me and her had that much in common. And we'd always, you know, talk about like trying to empower women who look like us or women who wanted to choose to wear the hijab and still be athletes. So I think this is one thing also that brought us together online, because I'm also very vocal about, you know, that part of my journey as a covered athlete.
2: Mm. We had the opportunity to have Nadira on the show back in 2021, and she said that when she started training to try to climb Mount Everest, she did not tell anyone because she didn't think her family or society in general would accept a woman mountaineer.
3: Sometimes people, they killed your dreams if you will start talking about. I didn't want to listen, yes, you can or you cannot. I don't want to evaluate my dream.
2: Do you think that attitudes about women climbers in Arab countries has changed, you know, in the intervening years?
1: It's changing. I wouldn't say it has changed, but it's definitely changing. You know, there's literally, you know, a first woman who's climbed Everest from pretty much every Arab country right now. Like you got Morocco, Egypt, Lebanon, UAE, Saudi Arabia, Qatar. We still get hate online, of course, like, oh, like your ridiculous comments. But I think this happens in every culture. I wouldn't just limit it to the Arab world. So I think it's definitely changing, but there's still so much more work that we could be doing and that there should be done.
2: You summited Everest 3 years after she did. I understand you were supposed to be on her expedition. How did she end up influencing your climbing career?
1: She was just like great support. Like I remember every time I would post a video saying, I don't think I'm going to make it. Like this is really hard. And no one ever told me that I can't breathe and I'm always nauseous. And she would always like not only send me a short text, she would send me a long voice note. She had no doubt. And I remember right before my summit push, she sent me a long voice note saying, oxygen is going to change your pace. Oxygen is going to change your performance on the mountain. You're going to fly. And I'm sure that your next post is going to be of you and your Egyptian flag. It really gave me a lot of push while I was on the mountain, actually. Mm. And she was just like really kind, you know, like one of these people who no ego, super humble, you know, achieving all those firsts for her country, very passionate about her culture, very passionate about her country. And she just really wanted to inspire the younger girls. So yeah, it's a really tough day for everybody, especially the ones who are really passionate about the sport. Because what is the sport, right? Like, why are we so crazy about the sport? It takes lives. So I don't know. It's just devastating for the mountaineer community.
2: Yeah, I mean, we don't know all the details of what happened on the mountain, but her death and those of her climbing partners does, you know, just underline the fact that mountaineering is extremely dangerous. Does her death make you think any differently about your future in climbing?
1: To be completely honest, you know, I just looked at my parents and I was like, I don't think I want to do this. You know, I never had the 14 peaks as a challenge. Like, I wasn't interested. I was just hopeful about completing the 7 summits. Currently, I've only done 6 out of the 7.
2: And the 7 summits are the 7 tallest peaks on 7 different continents,
1: every
2: right?
1: Every continent.
2: Yeah.
1: Correct. I still only have Denali left, which actually wasn't successful last June. You know, I was turned around 600 meters away from the summit, and I came down thinking, I don't think I'm enjoying this anymore. And then now with Nadira's death, like, is it actually worth it? I don't know.
2: Mm.
1: But it's definitely very, very demotivating, and it's just really depressing.
2: Yeah.
1: Like, I don't want to make any announcements or anything today, but it's very crushing.
2: You're thinking about hanging up the boots, I guess.
1: 100%. It's crossing my mind.
2: Wow.
1: Yes. it's just a touch selfish that when we go off on these mountains, we tend to forget how, you know, all of our families and close friends and family are just like, you know, worried sick about us. I saw it in my mom's eyes and she was like, please stop, please stop.
2: Wow.
1: So
2: it's powerful.
1: Yeah. So it is hard. And I don't know what's going to happen after this.
2: I know it sounds like you're grappling with the whole idea of mountaineering right now. But before today, can you describe what the draw of the mountain is? Why so many people are so compelled to reach these peaks that can be dangerous?
1: You know, when you stand on top of a mountain, it makes you feel invincible. And that feeling stays with you for a long time. You know, whether you've represented your country as a first, or, you know, if you're the underdog or the girl next door who wasn't expected to achieve anything much, or the girl who never married and never had kids. And that's me, by the way, at the age of 46. And everyone is expecting me to, like, you know, check certain culture boxes or society boxes. And I didn't. But then I want to check my own boxes. And then mountains give you that kind of strength. They make you feel invincible. And then when the feeling goes away, you start thinking of the next one, and then the higher one, and then the bigger one, and the more challenging one. It is selfish. I'm telling you, I'm admitting it is a selfish sport. It's part ego, it's part selfish, it's part dreams, and it's part passion. And then put them all in the mix, and it's like, what is going on? You know, it's hard.
2: It's hard. And it sounds like this is something you're going to be wrestling with now. So you've spoken about the, you know, the drive to achieve and the drive to have that sense of feeling powerful after summiting. But I'm wondering if you can describe kind of the nature and the atmosphere when you reach these summits and what kind of a draw that is.
1: I mean, like, it just gives you a strength I can't describe. And it makes everything seem easy after that. You know, whether it's a breakup or a hardship, or, you know, you have a problem at work. Like, I always think, I climbed Mount Everest, I can do this. And you set such a great example, especially for the younger girls who, for example, for me as a hijabi mountaineer or a mountaineer who wears hijab, if a girl wants to be an athlete and still wants to exercise her faith and look like a Muslim by, you know, covering up, she can still be an athlete. She can still stand on top of the world. And I always take pride in that. And I say, if the girl next door, if the underdog can stand on top of the world, so can you. If I can do it, you can do it.
0: That was Manal Rostom, the first Egyptian woman to summit Everest. She was speaking with my co-host Carolyn Beeler about the death of the first Omani woman to summit Everest, Nadira Al-Harthy.

0: This is The World. I'm Marco Werman. As the war between Iran and the United States continues, another major power is watching closely and reportedly offering support to Tehran. U.S. officials say Moscow has provided some intelligence and military assistance to Iran. During his recent trip to Washington, Ukrainian President Volodymyr Zelensky also warned that the Kremlin may be getting involved. The World's Shirin Jafari has been following all of this. I asked her to explain what kind of support Russia is providing to Iran in this war.
1: I should start by saying that Iran and Russia are longtime allies. In recent years, they've grown even closer. Both of these countries want to challenge the U.S.'s influence in the region. And in the past, they've cooperated in different ways. For example, they both supported Syria's former president, Bashar al-Assad, and they helped him stay in power for years. Iran has supported Russia in its war in Ukraine by sending drones. And so there has been this deepening military cooperation between the two. As for what we know in this war, the U.S.'s war against Iran, there is some evidence that points to Russia's assistance in a couple of different ways. One is intelligence sharing and the sharing of satellite imagery.
0: Yeah, so how do we know this? What have we seen in those satellite photos?
1: So as you mentioned last week, Ukraine's President Volodymyr Zelensky was on a trip to Washington, and he said that his country has tracked Russian satellite activities over U.S. facilities in the Middle East, and that he believes that Russia shares these images with Iran. There were also some reports that Iran has targeted some CIA facilities in the Middle East, and some analysts say that, you know, this would not be possible if Iran didn't have some sort of satellite and intelligence help from Russia.
0: Yes, a satellite and intelligence sharing, possibly for targeting purposes. But is there any sign that Russia is helping Iran with weapons?
1: Yes, I spoke with Nikita Smagin. He's an expert on Russia's influence in the Middle East. He told me that there is evidence that shows Russia is sending Iran drones, or at least parts of drones, which Iran then uses to target U.S. troops and bases in the Middle East. Iran also uses these drones to attack ships that are passing through the Strait of Hormuz. And what's interesting here, Marco, is that these drones are similar to the ones that Iran sent Russia to help its fight in Ukraine, and these are called Shahed drones. Russia is now kind of returning the favor.
2: Now Russia managed to manufacture these drones by themselves. These drones are adapted and modified. The Russian-made Shaheds are much better than the Iranian-made Shaheds.
1: And in terms of any bigger or more sophisticated weapons, the analysts that I have talked to say there is no evidence that Russia is sending any jets or any other weapons to help Iran in this war. We haven't seen any troops. So that's the extent of the help from Russia to Iran.
0: What have Russian officials said about any of this?
1: Of course, Russian officials publicly deny any involvement in the Iran war. Last week, a reporter asked Russia's foreign minister, Sergei Lavrov, whether his country is helping Iran, and this was his response.
3: Nice hairstyle.
1: Might be a little bit difficult to hear, Marco, but he says nice hairstyle. He's speaking to a female reporter, and he's dodging the question, of course.
0: Yeah, that's what I thought I heard. Deflection, a game that Lavrov is pretty well versed in. Why hasn't Russia become more directly involved militarily in this war? What's holding them back?
1: Yeah, Russia sees Iran as an important strategic partner in challenging the U.S.'s influence in the region. But let's not forget that it is also bogged down in its own war in Ukraine. It also doesn't want to risk any major escalation with the U.S. And another point, Marco, is that Russia has a lot of economic influence in the Middle East that it doesn't want to jeopardize. Let's have a listen to Nikita Smagin again.
2: There are lots of countries in the region that won't welcome this kind of cooperation, like Saudi Arabia, like Emirates, like Turkey, and Russian trading with these countries. The significance of these countries for Russia are much bigger, by far bigger than Iran.
1: So in other words, Russia does help Iran, but in limited ways.
0: So Shirin, at this level of Russian support for Iran, what could it mean for the future of this war?
1: It's unclear where this war is headed. President Trump has announced this war over many times, only for it to continue. There seems to be no definitive strategy to end it. And for Russia, it wants to influence the trajectory of this war, but not to get involved directly or too deeply. Smagin says in the end, Russia's support, like for example the drones that we've been talking about and the satellite imagery, is not going to significantly change what happens on the ground.
2: It can make Iranian strikes more accurate. But actually, it won't change the whole picture. It won't change the balance of power.
1: Over the weekend, President Trump said that he's calling off a plan to carry out major airstrikes on Iran. But today, he sounded frustrated again, writing on social media that Iran only wants to negotiate with the Omanis, not the U.S. And it seemed from his post that yet again, we are at an impasse to end this war.
0: The world's Shirin Jafari, interesting stuff. Thank you very much for this update.
1: You're welcome, Marco.

0: Hidden in the mountains of central Slovakia, the tiny village of Vikolinec has become one of the country's biggest tourist attractions. 30 years ago, the town's distinctive wooden houses received UNESCO World Heritage status. Now some residents feel that protecting these centuries-old, unique buildings has come at the expense of the community that still lives in the village. DW's Rob Cameron sends this report.
1: The steady tap of chisel against wood echoes through a house in a village lane, a timeless scene that attracts a steady stream of tourists. It's a fitting soundtrack for Vukolinec, a mountain village where traditional crafts are still practiced, mostly for the benefit of tourists, among rows of centuries-old wooden houses. But behind the postcard image lies an ongoing quarrel over the village's future. Anton Sabucha has spent his entire life here.
2: Before all this UNESCO frenzy began, life here was much quieter. People had their own rhythm of life. They weren't constantly interrupted by tourists. And when a photographer, an artist or a writer came here, they came with humility and behaved respectfully. They weren't pushy or rude.
1: Sitting beneath an awning outside his home, Anton leafed through an old history of the village while his wife served homemade pastries. He pointed to a photograph of himself as a boy surrounded by neighbours. Around 200 people once lived here. Today, only 17 remain year-round.
2: For the average tourist, they're just wooden houses. For us, they're people. We know exactly who lived in every house.
1: UNESCO didn't create tourism here. Vukolinec had already been a protected folk reserve during the communist era. But after joining the World Heritage List in 1993, visitor numbers exploded. Today, around 100,000 people visit every year. Many are welcome, says Anton. Others ignore signs asking them not to photograph private homes or wander into gardens. Recent international headlines suggested the village wanted to leave UNESCO. But the reality is more nuanced. Anton's campaign appears to be supported by only a handful of residents. But while calls to leave UNESCO are a minority view, frustration over tourism is much more widely shared. Local officials insist they're listening. Miro Parobek is in charge of tourism for the town of Ružomberok, which administers Vukolinec as one of its municipal districts. Parobek and his colleagues insist the answer isn't abandoning UNESCO, but managing tourism better. Large festivals have already been replaced by smaller cultural events. The town is seeking Norwegian funding for a new park and ride below the village, as well as restoration of traditional terraces and converting the old school into a community centre. The tourists I spoke to knew nothing of the controversy, but many understood why residents might become weary of living here. They also felt Vukolinec was unusual precisely because, unlike many open-air museums, people still call it home. UNESCO has removed sites from its World Heritage List only three times because they lost the outstanding universal value for which they'd been recognised. There's never been a case of a community simply asking to leave. The real challenge isn't preserving the houses. It's preserving a way of life for the people who still live inside them. This is Rob Cameron in Vukolinec, Slovakia.
0: That story comes to us from DW's Inside Europe podcast.

0: Getting from point A to point B takes up a certain amount of time in most people's day. That amount of time, though, is surprisingly consistent, regardless of where in the world you live, what mode of transportation you use, or how much money is in your bank account. The average daily travel time globally, 78 minutes. That's according to research from the Institute of Environmental Science and Technology at the Autonomous University of Barcelona. Eric Galbraith led that research. I spoke with him when it was first published in the fall.
1: So this actually grew out of an earlier study called the Global Human Day, where we were trying to characterize all of the time that all humans in the world spend in the full range of activities.
0: When you say activities, what are we talking about? Like going to work, shopping, taking kids to school, that kind of thing?
1: That's right, everything. And there was a lot of interesting things in there, but one of the things that really jumped out at us was the fact that across the countries in our sample, regardless of how wealthy a country was, the average amount of time traveled by people within the country didn't really vary.
0: 78 minutes on average is a metric you came up with. Explain the basics of how you determine that.
1: Sure. So this is really

0: this before. But it turns out that in the urban planning literature, this had been pointed out as early as the 1970s. Originally, this was noticed in the United States, but then they expanded these surveys and they found that it was pretty much true with cities wherever they looked. People seemed to travel for about the same amount of time. And so people proposed that there was a travel budget, a certain amount of time that people were willing to spend traveling, and that that was fixed. But then, of course, scientists being scientists, they argued with each other. They said, oh, that's not quite right because, look, people have been traveling less in the Netherlands this year than they did the year before. It's not actually constant. And so somehow the idea got lost. But so really when we've come back to this, we've seen, wow, this is actually even more extensive than they thought. And it really does seem to be some kind of universal tendency. And it doesn't mean that everybody is traveling for the same amount every day. Of course, that's not true. So yeah. It's not that it's universal and constant, but it's very consistently pulled towards the central value of about 1.3 hours per day altogether. And it's got to show some kind of basic psychological features, something like we like to travel for a certain amount, but not too much.
1: Is there kind of an intolerance to going above 78 minutes?
0: There's definitely got to be some kind of intolerance. Absolutely. I mean, you know it. I know it. You get frustrated when you're spending hours in traffic. No, it's unpleasant. You feel like you're wasting your time. We do find that, you know, in some countries, people do travel. Stands out as, you know, at the top end of the scale, where people are traveling more than an hour and a half per day on average. So again, it's not that it's a fixed constant, but don't fall that far from the central value, no matter what else is going on. And this happens despite cities having very different urban designs. You know, there are some of these places people are traveling by high-speed train. Some of them they're driving everywhere. Some of them they're mostly walking and traveling by bicycle. Some of the cities are very compact. Others are sprawling over huge distances. But despite all of these things, people are traveling for about the same amount of time.
1: Yeah, I mean, I know a guy who voluntarily commuted 2 hours each way from South Jersey to New York City. I also spent time in Lagos, Nigeria, where no one wants to be stuck in traffic for 4 hours, 5 hours a day, but they do. Do you know if these numbers have gone up or down in recent years? Because I think of the pandemic when travel times for commuting anyway dropped drastically as people work from home. And we also know it's been hard to get people back in offices. How did that and how does it continue to impact the numbers?
0: Yeah, so the pandemic was really a huge shock to travel times. And that was something that we looked into. We found that there were actually compensations in the travel time. So even though people were traveling less for commuting, they undertook more voluntary travel. You know, if I think back to the pandemic, I remember that feeling of going stir crazy. I just had to get out of the house and go for a walk, you know, do something. And that really shows up that people compensated for the lack of commuting.
1: So what insights can we derive from the statistic as we think about the future of transportation while also trying to wean ourselves off of the reliance on fossil fuels?
0: So this has really important implications for the use of energy in travel. We often think that by increasing fuel efficiency, such as raising the miles per gallon of a vehicle, we can improve the energy, you know, consumption, get that number down. But in fact, what really matters is the energy consumption per hour of travel, because on average, societies are just traveling for about the same amount of time, no matter what kind of technology they're using. So the important thing is how much energy is that technology using per person per hour. And that is the number that at the end of the day is going to determine the overall energy consumption, regardless of what else happens. Doesn't matter how the city changes in other ways, what kind of technology comes. That is a number that I think you can really count on, that number is not going to move very much. So it's the energy consumption per hour that matters.
1: Eric, what's your daily travel time?
0: But it's in flux right now.
1: You're still calculating it.
0: It tends to be a bit less. I go for about an hour.
1: Yeah, mine is pretty crazy. It's either 25 minutes or 25 seconds, depending on where I'm working from. Anyway, Eric Galbraith is a researcher at the Institute of Environmental Science and Technology at the Autonomous University of Barcelona. Thank you very much.
0: Real pleasure.
1: I spoke with Eric when the research project he led was published in the fall.

0: Still to come, gauging the mood at World Pride in Amsterdam just days after the attack on Berlin's Pride Festival. That's just ahead here with The World.
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0: This is The World. I'm Marco Werman. The two-week World Pride event is currently taking place in Amsterdam. The LGBT plus festival combines activism with some seriously hard partying. Hundreds of thousands of visitors from all over the world are expected to attend the daily events, but this year, sadness has ushered in the celebrations. Just before World Pride began in the Netherlands, there was the deadly terror attack against a Pride festival in Berlin, Germany. Jamie Fullerton went to Amsterdam to hear how Europe's queer community is responding.
1: Can I get a bit of a drum roll?
2: There's a glittery, sporty party going on in central Amsterdam on a stage next to a canal. 20 drag queens are competing in the handbag throw. Rather than sneakers and shorts, costume choices include fishnet tights, luminous green wigs, and immense layers of lipstick.
1: Excellent throw there. The judges are...
2: Other events at the open-air party include the stiletto sprint and bitch volleyball. It's called the Drag Olympics, and it's one of countless parties taking place in the Netherlands capital city for World Pride 2026. World Pride was founded in 2000 and takes place every 2 years in a different host city each time. Sometimes it's criticised for becoming too corporate, with banks and drinks companies sponsoring events. But it's still a place for partying, protest, and celebration of the queer community.
3: Welcome to the 22nd International Drag Olympics. We're living in very dangerous times at the moment. Berlin attack at Pride last week.
2: That's Jennifer Hopeless. Hopeless with two Zs. Real name, Richard Keldoulis, the Drag Olympics organizer.
4: Now it's one of the favorite things, because it's just so stupid, you know, and it's funny to combine drag and sports. And
2: we meet backstage. Keldoulis says that with around 1 million people reportedly visiting Amsterdam for World Pride, the city is buzzing with parties.
4: Pride is always really busy, and this year it's crazy. Like, all the venues are packed, there's just people everywhere. And of course we had the horrible event that happened last week in Berlin, so it's made everyone a little bit wary.
5: So from overseas, big story over the weekend, the suspect in that deadly Berlin Pride attack shot and killed in a confrontation with police.
2: He's the weekend before I went to Amsterdam, a person drove a vehicle into the crowd at Berlin's Pride celebrations. Soon after, police shot a 21-year-old male suspect to death. World Pride Amsterdam quickly added memorial events to its schedule. Minutes of silence were held. Flowers were laid. People who were at Berlin Pride gave speeches in Amsterdam.
6: Fear won't stop us. Hate won't stop us. We will celebrate Pride.
7: Thank you.
2: Amsterdam authorities say they amped up security for World Pride. Many people hear talk of there being a defiant edge to the gatherings due to the Berlin killing.
8: Bamber, Bamber Delver. I have to roll the R. Yeah.
2: I meet Bamber Delver outside Amsterdam Central Station. He's an author launching a book about queer Amsterdam at World Pride.
9: Did the news of the Berlin attack change the tone and the atmosphere of World Pride in Amsterdam this week?
8: It's more serious. A lot of meetings start with 1 minute of silence, but then we roar.
2: So World Pride has panel talks about human rights and a festival headlined by Madonna and Paris Hilton.
8: Well, even partying is also a protest because it's about visibility. And I think one of the biggest issues or one of the biggest things about our communities is also dancing, partying, singing. So we won't stop this. But at the same time, we have much more of a mission.
2: Delver says that the Berlin attack was shocking, but not entirely surprising.
8: We have always been beaten up. But we don't go anywhere. We just stay here and we go back. So this is what we do.
2: Delver and others at World Pride talk about homophobia being on the rise globally. Some link it to the recent rise of right-wing politics in Europe, the US and beyond. Despite the shadow cast by the Berlin killing, the atmosphere at many World Pride events is joyous. Rainbow flags hang from windows. There seems to be a fabulous DJ party in every open space. I watch huge boats full of dancers moving through the canals. On one boat, there are massive inflatable Trump and Putin effigies depicting the two world leaders kissing.
10: I think it's very important that the LGBTIQA plus community is visible
2: I meet Boris Dittrich, a Dutch senator. In 1994, Dittrich proposed introducing same-sex marriage in the Netherlands. In 2001, it became the first country to legalize same-sex marriage.
7: Well, my view is that what you gain, you can lose again. And we see that, for instance, in the United States with politics, things that were accepted now all of a sudden are at risk again. There is a backlash going on, and then we have different parts of the world like Russia. And
10: do you think events like World Pride in Amsterdam can actually have an effect on global issues like that?
7: As a matter of fact, I'm sure that it has an effect. I also worked, for instance, in a country like Cameroon in Africa, and I remember very clearly when I was visiting an LGBT organization, and they showed me a film of the Amsterdam Canal Pride, and you saw boats and people dancing, and they told me, we would love to live in a country like that.
4: We all feel this rising intolerance, we all feel less safe on the streets, you know, the right-wing extremists, the crazy religious fanatics. We're living in dangerous times. So when
2: Europe's
4: like
2: LGBTQ plus community was recently under deadly attack. But according to Richard Keldoulis, a.k.a. Jennifer Hopeless, invisibility is not a viable response.
4: I think the last thing we want to do is like hide, take down our rainbow flags and be invisible again. So people are determined to go out and celebrate.
2: The crowd at the Drag Olympics seems to agree.
3: I call on the world to lay down their weapons and celebrate the Drag Olympics.
2: For The World, I'm Jamie Fullerton in Amsterdam.
0: And this quick update before we leave you today. Over the weekend, most of the 60,000 or so migrants who had breached Spain's border returned back to Morocco. This took place in Ceuta, the small Spanish city on Morocco's Mediterranean coast. Last week, tens of thousands of migrants overwhelmed a border fence there. Others swam around a breakwater barrier. In the surge, dozens of migrants drowned or were killed in a stampede. Spanish authorities told them there was little prospect they would be allowed to stay, and most had walked back into Morocco by yesterday evening. Still, about a dozen holdouts have refused to leave Ceuta. The incident reignited debate about immigration in Europe, with Spain's prime minister blaming human trafficking mafias for what happened in Ceuta. We'll keep you updated on developments there. 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We are at The World News GBH. I'm Marco Werman. Thank you for listening. 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

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My name is John Wendland, the host and DJ of this show. It's called Bound to the Sound. It's found every Monday from 3 to 5 p.m. right here on this great community radio station broadcasting out of mid-Missouri. You just heard the sounds of the world, and immediately following today's show, at 5 o'clock, you're going to hear Civic Cypher. But in the meantime, stay tuned for 2 hours of music right here on KOPN Columbia. And we're going to begin this one with something new from Aaron Lee Toschen. And the song is called Science Friction. Once again, you are tuned into KOPN Columbia. This is Bound to the Sound.

It is just a chemical reaction. 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Ain't this life in a test tube fun? What's born of this is gonna make you run. Ideas that may seem are flowing like a stream, but when wealth it takes control, ideas no

she kissed my cheek, and I saw the tears well up in her troubled eyes when she started to speak. She looked at a pitiful shack, and then she looked at me and took a ragged breath. Your paws run off, and I'm real sick, and the baby's gonna starve to death.

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And it wasn't very long till I knew exactly what my mom had been talking about.

All right, you just heard something brand new by Valerie June. That was called Smokestack, and that's a new song from her forthcoming EP. Look for that on September 11th. It'll be called Brighter Blue, coming out on the Concord label. Valerie June. Right before that, Margot Price doing her version of Leon Russell's song, Stranger in a Strange Land. And that was off a tribute album that came out called A Song for Leon, a tribute to Leon Russell. And that was written by Leon Russell along with Greg Dempsey. And right before that, J.J. Cale doing After Midnight, of course, made popular by Eric Clapton. This, you get the slow groove that he's so known for, sounds so great at. That was off his album Naturally, came out in 1971, J.J. Cale. And right before that, Bobby Gentry singing about the mother of the year on Fancy, originally released in 1969. I got that off. Well, what I called my favorite box set that came out in 2018 called The Girl from Chickasaw County, The Complete Capitol Masters. Yes, 8 CDs of everything Bobby Gentry ever did. All kinds of rarities on that one. Then finally, open up the set with a song for these times. That was Aaron Lee Toschen doing the song Science Friction. It's off his new release called Get Over It, Underdog. All right, the time is 3:22. You are tuned into KOP in Columbia, broadcasting live on 89.5 FM. And we're also broadcasting online at kopn.org. Hearty shout out to everyone listening online, as well to everyone listening to 89.5 right here in mid-Missouri. Columbia, Missouri, and the surrounding environs. The name of this show is called Bound to the Sound. Found Herbie Monday from 3 to 5 p.m. Honored to be on this great community radio station that's been around for 53 years because of the support of people like you. So thanks so much. And with that said, let's get right back into the music. This is Oscar Brown Jr. right here on KOP in Columbia.

All right, you just heard Amy Winehouse, the late great Amy Winehouse, doing a song written by Jerry Goffin and Carole King. Will You Still Love Me Tomorrow? And great, great production of Mark Ronson on that one. Recorded at Daptone Records. You got a lot of the Dap Kings backing her up. Right before that, Delvin Lamar Organ Trio out of the Pacific Northwest doing a soul instrumental version of the Wham hit written by George Michael and Andrew Ridgely, Careless Whisper. And that was off the record I Told You So. Delvin Lamar on organ, and you got Jimmy James on guitar in that one. Prior to that, Marlena Shaw doing Easy Evil. And that was originally recorded by John Kay of Steppenwolf. I had to go listen to both versions, and they're really not that dissimilar. And that was off her album From the Depths of My Soul from 1973. Came out on the Blue Note label. Then right before that, Bobby Timmons doing Dat Bear, instrumentally wrote. And that one featured Sam Jones on bass and the great Jimmy Cobb on drums. And that was off his album This Here Is Bobby Timmons, dating back to 1960. Finally, open up the set, Oscar Brown Jr. doing Work Song. And what he did on that one is he took an instrumental composed by Nat Adderley and he wrote words for it. He did that to the Bobby Timmons song you heard too, but you could contrast and compare those on your own. But that was off his album Sin and Soul from 1961, Oscar Brown Jr. All right, the time is 3:46. 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The name of the show is called Bound to the Sound. It's down here every Monday from 3 to 5 p.m. And my name is John Lennon, the host and DJ. All right, we're going to switch gears ever so slightly here. This is a song by Mickey Newberry. Mickey Newberry, right here on KOPN Columbia.

All right, out of Nashville, now you just heard Gretchen Peters doing Why You've Been Gone So Long. Often covered song written by Mickey Newberry, and Gretchen Peters does just fine writing her own songs and writing for other people. But on this album, the night you wrote that song, the songs of Mickey Newberry, well, it kind of speaks for itself. She did all songs by Mickey Newberry. It came out in 2020. Right before that, you heard the Bottle Rockets doing Smokin' 100s Alone. The Bottle Rockets, the pride of Festus, Missouri. And that was off their one release that came out on the Atlantic label, 24 Hours a Day from 1997. Written and sung by Brian Hinneman. And of course, the Bottle Rockets just do great rockin' songs. But man, when he does ballads, Brian Hinneman, like Chip It on the Frisco and that one, man, those are equally as just killer tracks. And open up the set, Mickey Newberry himself doing She Even Woke Me Up to Say Goodbye. And that was recorded in 1969. I got that off a collection called American Trilogy. Put three of his albums together. All right, the time is 3:59, which means that concludes just about hour number one of Bound to the Sound. We got another hour to go right here on KOP in Columbia, where we're broadcasting live at 89.5 FM. And we're streaming live on the web at kopn.org. Now, to mention it, on Thursday, August 6th, Melinda Hemelgarn's guest on Food Sleuth will be Don Schaffner. He's a PhD, and he's a food safety microbiologist at Rutgers University. And Dr. Schaffner, he'll discuss the nationwide cyclospora outbreak and challenges to tracing the sources of the parasite, which is responsible for illness. That's Food Sleuth. 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All right, if you just happen to tune in, the name of this show is called Bound to the Sound, found here every Monday from 3 to 5 p.m. My name is John Winland, the host and DJ, and we're just about ready to ease in hour number two here, right here on KOPN Columbia, which is broadcast on 89.5 FM, streaming live at KOPN.org. Once again, hearty shout out to everyone who's listening online. It looks like my brother's listening from La Habra, La Habra, California. So I'll send a shout out to him. We got San Jose. We've got Boardman, Oregon. Wichita. We've got a couple people in Columbus, Ohio. A couple people in Toronto. People in Ashburn, Virginia. Charlotte, North Carolina. Or Swanona. And, well, a whole host of others. Chicago. So thanks a lot. Just shows community goes a long way. Whether it's local here in mid-Missouri, or whether it's worldwide. All right, enough talking. Let's start the music with a band called the Creek Rocks. That's made up of Cindy Wolf and Mark Ballou. And they're going to be appearing at Cooper's Landing this Saturday. That's August 8th. And they'll be on from 6 p.m. to 9 p.m. And in 2025, they put out an EP called Firefly. And though it's not going to be autumn quite yet, that's the name of the song I'm going to play. The Creek Rocks, right here on KOPN Columbia.

All right, you just heard Jerry Reed doing Lord, Mr. Ford. It's number one country hit for him back in 1973. And right before that, something brand new. There is a musical story of Davy Crockett that was just written by Dean Chlebowski and Richard Byrne. And it features artists such as Robbie Foulkes and Sally Timms, John Langford, Nora O'Connor, among others. And I happened to do the leadoff track by Kelly Hogan. It was called The Ballad of Ann Rail. And you know Kelly Hogan from the Flat Five, and she sings with Mavis Staples and the Decemberists and a whole host of other bands. Right before Kelly Hogan, you heard Sunvolt doing Sometimes You've Got to Stop Chasing Rainbows. Of course, lead vocals by Jay Farrar on a song written by Doug Somm. And that was off their 2023 album called Day of the Doug. Came out in 2023. I think I just said that. Prior to that, Sir Douglas Quintet doing Revolutionary Ways from 1970. And finally, open up the set, the Creek Rocks doing It's Gotta Be Autumn. The Creek Rocks, once again, they'll be appearing at Cooper's Landing this Saturday. That's August 8th from 6 p.m. to 9 p.m. And the track I played out was found on their 2025 EP called Firefly. Can't go wrong with Cindy Wolf and Mark Ballou. Okay, the time is 4:19. 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We are streaming live on KOPN.org. And my name is John Winland, the host and DJ of the show. It's called Bound to the Sound. If you tune in every Monday from 3 to 5 p.m., well, it's a reasonable fact, some way what you might hear. With that said, it's time to get back in the music. Ian Noe, that's spelled N-O-E. Hope I'm pronouncing his last name correctly. He has a brand new record coming out on September 25th that'll be called Canyon Falls Trailer Band. I'm going to play a song off it now. This is Ian Noe right here at KOPN Columbia.

All right, from his last album, in the final song on his last album, that was Warren Zevon doing Keep Me in Your Heart. That was From the Wind. Came out in 2003. And he co-wrote that with Jorge Calderon, longtime collaborator with him. Jorge Calderon often played in Warren Zevon's band, also a fixture in El Rayo X. And living in the Los Angeles area, anytime you saw Jorge Calderon was on stage, you were very happy about it. And right before Warren Zevon, you heard Watkins Family Hour. That was Sarah Watkins singing lead and Sean Watkins singing harmony on that Grateful Dead song, Broke Down Palace. Got Ben Tinch on the keyboards. And that was off their debut album called Watkins Family Hour. And of course, they made up two-thirds of Nickel Creek. And prior to that, Jackson Browne doing the title track, The Pretender, from 1976. And just to tie it back to that Watkins Family Hour, years ago, Jackson Browne, he toured and he had Sarah Watkins and Sean Watkins in his band singing all the harmonies and playing. That was one of my favorite Jackson Browne tours. Right before that, a woman named Kim Pomeroy, and she has an EP coming out called Tonight's News. It'll be out on August 20th. I'm really looking forward to it. The song selection is amazing. And that was, of course, her version of the Jackson Browne song, Late for the Sky. And even though this album would be all covers, she's a really good songwriter. If you've ever seen Reservation Dogs, and if you haven't, you really should. It's a cable series. She's all over it, her music. Finally, open up the set, Ian Noh doing the Heidelberg Fisherman's Ball from his forthcoming album, Canyon Falls Trailer Band. It will be out on September 25th. If you ever want to get playlists into it with a bunch of additional notes, go to Facebook and just look up Bound to the Sound and follow it. And I also, if you've been following along on KOPN.org, you see the most recent entries. With that said, we should get back in the music. You are tuned into KOPN in Columbia. 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And my name's John Willen, the host and DJ of this show. It's called Bound to the Sound. Listen in every Monday from 3 to 5 p.m. All right, we're going to change gears a bit here. And the question has to be asked. Was there anyone ever really cooler than Lou Rawls? I kind of think the answer is no. This is Lou Rawls right here on Bound to the Sound, found right here on KOPN in Columbia. Okay, we're going to let Jimmy Webb back up out slowly. Playing a Warren Zevon song.

Right, kind of a bonus track there because I had a little extra time. That is the Shangri-Las doing Heaven Only Knows. Great Mary Weiss on lead vocals. That's from 1965, written by Jeff Barry and Ellie Greenwich. Right before that, Ike and Tina Turner doing Bold Soul Sister, written by Ike Turner, recorded for the Blue Thumb label back in 1969. Tina Turner on lead vocals, of course. And then right before that, Aretha Franklin doing the Impressions song written by Curtis Mayfield, People Get Ready. Off her album Lady Soul, came out in 1968. That's an incredible string of albums that Aretha Franklin put together around that time period. Right before that, O.V. Wright doing Everybody Knows, the River Song. And that was from 1965. And right before that, opened up the set, a live version of I'd Rather Drink Muddy Water. The song dates back to either the late 20s or early 30s. And he recorded that live version in 1966, Lou Rawls. All right, the time is 4:58. That concludes this episode of Bound to the Sound. Coming right up, you're going to hear Civic Cypher. And I want to thank everyone for listening. You are tuned in to KOPN Columbia. We're broadcasting live on 89.5 FM. We're streaming live on the web at kopn.org. A friendly reminder, we have a really important election coming up tomorrow. That's August 4th. Can't urge you strongly enough to go out and vote. Some of the stuff we voted on before, but they're trying to circumvent it, but that's neither here nor there. Just get out and vote. August 4th, tomorrow. All right. Thanks a lot for listening once again. My name is John Winland, the host and DJ of this show. It's called Bound to the Sound. Down here every Monday from 3 to 5 p.m. And coming right up, Civic Cypher. Thanks for listening.

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2: 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I'm your host, Ramses Ja.
3: 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I am Q Ward. 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
2: That you are. Stick around. Today we're going to do something special because it is necessary. I want you to stick around. A little later on in the show, we're going to have a nice, long conversation where we stretch our legs. We are going to discuss an essay written by Stacey Muhammad entitled The Politics of Consequence. This is something that she explores. This is where she explores narratives that are built into the culture using media, television, movies, things like this, and how those can affect our view of each other on the ground. And we've actually covered other stories that kind of do the same thing. We're going to connect all those dots for you, but we really think that that subtle influence really does affect how we regard each other. And this can be particularly damaging for marginalized communities, historically marginalized communities, in particular Black and brown communities. We're going to hear from Q Ward, The Modern Cost of Racism. This is something that Q has sent over, and we're going to take today to make sure that we get a chance to actually lean in to what racism costs. We have had conversations over the years. John Hope Bryan comes to mind, but you know, we have some audio to share with you, and of course Q's thoughts. And we're going to start off the show talking about the five tactics MAGA uses to avoid discourse. And this is not meant to unfairly pick on MAGA. This is really pointed toward, you know, trying to establish meaningful dialogue with people that consider themselves to be MAGA supporters. And we're going to share from Politic Revolt. Right now, though, and as always, we'd like to start off with a feel-good feature. Today's Ebony Excellence comes from The Root. Spelman's graduating class is getting ready to throw their caps in the air. Making history this year are the seven, yes, seven, Spelman sisters who have earned the title of valedictorian because their shining academic record and their on and off campus participation in research, internships, and fellowships designed to help make the future world a better place. To celebrate this incredible history-making achievement for the Spelman students, The Root did a deep dive into who they are and what makes them the students who have been selected to represent their class. I do want to implore you to check out The Root's article on these seven sisters. Obviously, we won't have time to kind of give you full bios on all seven of them, but trust me, these are fantastic folks. I want to share their names because they deserve that much. The names are Ayana Ringo, Alyssa Richardson, Niasari Perry, Coriana White, Sophia Davis, Mariama Diallo, Alexis Renee Sims.
3: I think that might be Nia Sarai, not Sari.
2: Okay, Sarai. Oh yeah, Sarai, you're right. Sorry. Niasari Perry. Let me make sure I say that right. Obviously we chose this because on this show, we cover a lot of heavy topics that, you know, sees Black people usually in the worst state, sometimes in the worst moment of their life. And we are more than that. We are creators. We are, you know, obviously brilliant minds and valedictorians. We are contributors to society. And, you know, this feature exists so that we can make sure to balance out the heaviness that this show exists to really cover try to use the whole sum total of this content to impact the way things are in this country. All right, let's move it on. Five tactics MAGA uses to avoid discourse. Again, I want to credit the source for this. This is from Politic Revolt. You're welcome to search them on all social media platforms. Instagram would be my recommendation. Politic Revolt, once again. Q and I, we spend a lot of time in this space And it is inevitable that we are confronted. Usually it's in the comments, but only because that's the easiest place for people to get their bars off. But in the real world, too, we're confronted by people who think they have something to get off. They're going to have their gotcha moment when they see us out in the wild. It never works. And that's not a brag. Q and I were just having this conversation. I don't think of myself as a person that would brag. It doesn't work because it is often illogical, and it is either exceptionally self-serving, which I believe to be morally bankrupt, or these people are incredibly misinformed, and they use talking points that were fed to them by these right-wing organizations that are based in hate. And those talking points they use to shield their hate. In other words, this flawed logic that masks what often ends up being really prejudice. And so they don't really have a solid ground to stand on if they want to make a logical, informed argument when it comes to us. But one of the things that we've noticed, and again, Politic Revolt has pointed this out, is that there's a lot of things that you can expect when you engage in conversation, what you might hope to be healthy conversation with folks who are on the MAGA side of things. Q usually gets on me because sometimes I actually do have conversations in good faith with some MAGA folks.
4: Tripping.
2: and I know that, you know, if they're MAGA at this point in the game, then they've made up their mind long before they met Ramses. They've seen all the things happen, and they know kind of where they are. It's just odd that they would bring that energy to me, because everybody knows what I stand for. It's not like everybody. It's literally what I do. So without further ado, let's get into kind of what you can expect in terms of the tactics, again, that MAGA uses to avoid healthy discourse, in hopes, again, this is our point, in hopes that you would ultimately be able to find a way to have a healthy, informative conversation with people who maybe are standing in their own way, and standing in the way of the logic and the facts and indeed the gravity of the moment. So these are methods Trump cultists use to argue or deflect against facts, logic, data, and science. These are the five core tactics they use to exhaust discussions and make sure a real conversation or debate never happens. First, and the one that you might hear most often, is called the straw man. Here's where you point out that Trump started a war without going through Congress. Your MAGA counterpart responds and says you hate America and want to see it destroyed. You never said anything of the sort, but now you're defending your patriotism instead of talking about that war. Okay, your original point is completely deflected. And then they are gloating like they want a conversation because they argue against something you never said. That's called the straw man fallacy. They take your actual point, replace it with something adverse, and argue against that fallacy instead. To be fair, the people that are, this is Ramses, these are my words now, the people that do this effectively will often replace your initial point with a point that is perhaps adjacent or very closely related. And so they're conflating two things that an objective person might see that connection, but you might be having a conversation about the nuance, because a lot of times the nuance is where the disagreement takes place, you know, for reason among reasonable people who are debating in good faith. And so again, you have to be mindful of that and kind of hold your ground. This is the singular point I was making when I said that thing. What you said was not what I said. And again, they're very good at kind of getting close to that and conflating it. And so I will continue. From these are now the words again of Politic Revolt. They go, in 1960, psychologist Peter Watson at the University College London found that the brain does not look for truth. They're looking for the fastest way to protect what they already believe. So their brain is not asking if you're right. Their brain is asking how to make you look wrong. You're questioning the war. You're siding with the enemy. Address Trump's criminal convictions. You have Trump derangement syndrome. By the way, the guy that came up with that Trump derangement syndrome, I think he got arrested for some kiddie gross case.
4: Of course he did.
2: Yeah. Anyway, you ask about deportations to foreign prisons, detentions with no due process. This is something that we talk about quite a bit on the show. ICE, namely, and those deportations. They'll claim that you want open borders. That's, again, not something that either of us have ever said. They never want to argue with what anyone actually says. They just try to make sure that your argument never gets heard. And so this is sort of a blanket, a wet blanket that they try to throw on the point that you're making instead of having, again, that good faith engagement with the very point that you're making in the conversation. So, again, that is the straw man fallacy. We got a few of these to go through. So I want to make sure that, you know, we have a little bit of back and forth. And I know that this is something that you've encountered too. So
4: continue. Okay.
2: All right. We'll move it on. Whataboutism. This is something that I definitely know that you talked about before. Okay. So whataboutisms. Let's say you address Trump firing his attorney general. And then they say, well, what about Hillary's emails? Okay. You mentioned the war started without Congress. And they say, well, what about Biden? And they never answer a single question because they know they can't answer it. This is called whataboutism. We're all extremely familiar with this one. It goes all the way to the top. Instead of responding to your point, they drag a completely different issue into the conversation to divert away from the original point. Psychologist Daniel Kahneman at Princeton University found that the brain can only track a limited number of ideas at the same time. The moment someone introduces a second problem, the brain splits its attention. Now, if you add a third and a fourth problem, the brain can't keep up and loses the original thread. They do this to exploit the brain's attention, or lack thereof. And they do this because they see other people do it and it works. It's not like they have some grand plan or anything. Every time they say, what about, they're not making a point, they're running away from yours. Whataboutism is not a defense, it's a weak person's confession that they have no arguments, so they deflect. Again, this is a tactic that is, we'll say, a similar tactic to the straw man argument, not the same, of course. And again, this is something that I saw this on C-SPAN recently, where I couldn't name the folks I was watching on C-SPAN, but what I did see said there was a person that was addressing someone in Trump's cabinet saying, or it was Pete Hegseth, actually. They were saying, you know, Pete Hegseth, you're the Secretary of, should be defense, but the Secretary of War, and you've seen the president go back and forth on this, that, and the third. Do you feel that he is mentally capable of continuing to serve as the Commander-in-Chief of the United States of America, in your opinion? And instead of addressing the points that they made to say, hey, Donald Trump has done this, he's been inconsistent with this, he's, you know, we've had some problems, and it's concerning the American people, what do you say to people insofar as your assessment of his mental faculties? Pete Hegseth says, did you ask any of these questions of Joe Biden? And the representative who was questioning him said, well, sir, Joe Biden is not the president of the United States of America. He says, well, when he was, were you questioning him? And I forget the line of where the rest of the questions went. But I think it was something like, well, I wasn't serving in this position when Joe Biden was the president. So I did not have the ability to ask him that. Joe Biden didn't take us to war, blah, blah, blah. Donald Trump is the president, blah, blah, blah, the Senate third. And so she kind of held her composure. But what he illustrated was, again, this idea of whataboutism. So a couple things to bear in mind. And again, if you give them enough times to shift direction in the conversation, it's more likely that you're going to lose that original thread.
4: Important to point out before you move on. Mm-hmm. They use this to exploit the brain's attention as nonsense. The next sentence is the truth. They do this because they see other people do it and it works.
2: There it is.
4: They're not thinking with that level of sophistication. Yeah. They're not scholars who say, I'm going to use this
2: deploy
4: to manipulate
2: these tactics. Yeah.
4: Your mind. No, they saw somebody do it on television. They don't actually have anything
2: they're
4: for
2: usually
4: you.
2: Usually just talking points. So you're right. Yeah.
4: And it's the same talking points.
2: Yep.
4: That's how you know.
2: That's
4: it's like
2: it.
4: A pamphlet
2: exactly.
4: They hand out. They all say the same thing. Rams and I almost laugh when it happens.
2: Yeah.
4: It's like, oh, man, we thought we were about to
2: have a real conversation.
4: We thought we were going to have a conversation with somebody. You just one of those things.
2: And they're often debunked,
4: yeah.
2: Well debunked. And so we're like, oh, and to even try to show them that the point that they're trying to make is debunked, they just kind of It's like trying to catch a weasel. It's very, very challenging. And so, again, if you're moving forward in good faith, you have to know that this is coming your way. You have to remain diligent and vigilant. I suggest writing the point that you're going to make and then let them do whatever they're going to do, and then looking back at the point. This is what I said. This is the point I'm making. Are we prepared to now have this conversation? Because writing things down makes it, you know, static and rigid. And inflexible, and a lot of times you need some rigidity to get through a good faith conversation with people who subscribe to this way of thinking. I'll continue?
4: Yeah, please.
2: Okay. All right, so ad hominem, number three. You point out Trump is breaking the law. They say you have Trump derangement syndrome and you hate America. Trump is still breaking the law, but now the conversation is deflected to whether you are crazy instead of what Trump actually did. This is called an ad hominem attack. To put it simply, they are just insulting you to avoid answering any questions. The goal is to attack your credibility before your argument even gets evaluated. This is something that we deal with a lot here, right? Are you a lawyer? Right? Not, you know, do you have lawyers? Do you consult with lawyers? Are you a lawyer? And if we are a lawyer, well, do you have a PhD? And if you do have a PhD, have you ever worked in politics? And if you have worked in politics, have you ever been the president? You know, that at some point they will. There is no line. At some point they will find something that you haven't done. It's to discredit you, right? Not that I'm a reasonably informed American citizen, and this is what I do professionally. And that's really what most people. And if you have something that you can introduce in terms of facts, journalistically credible sourcing, or academic sourcing for your facts, I'm happy to take a look at it and we can have that conversation. I've had to, just by the virtue of the fact of the work that I do, had to change my mind several times. And I eat crow on these very same microphones when I apologize to my listeners for having made a mistake, or I will inform them of, hey, I have a change of opinion, here's the new information I have, and this is why this now makes more sense to me. Had to do it many times, okay? It's the people that use this ad hominem stuff where you know, okay, you're coming after me personally, that we're not about to have a good faith conversation. You're now starting to insult me. You want this to turn into a fight, so I'll get frustrated. So again, another thing to bear in mind, if you're having a good faith conversation, you have to know this is a tactic. Keep your composure. I suggest writing it down. It works for me. All right, let me continue. Okay, number three. All right, here we were. The goal is to attack your credibility before your argument even gets evaluated. Psychologist Robert, I think this is Cialdini at Arizona University, found that many people do not evaluate arguments in a vacuum. They decide whether to listen based on who's talking. Ad hominem makes the audience question you, whether you are even worth listening to before they even engage with what you said. They can't argue facts, so they come after you instead. And the moment you start defending yourself, the argument is over, and they have avoided answering any questions. So that's kind of the end there. You want to continue, or you got something there? Just keep going.
4: I'm glad that we're doing this, because if we encounter this with almost everyone that we come across knowing exactly what we do, imagine, like you said, the layperson at Thanksgiving dinner or at lunch at work or just talking to friends in a group chat, not having any weapons or tools.
2: Structure.
4: Yeah. To counter what we know for sure happens every time.
2: Yep, every time.
4: So I'm just kind of thrilled that we're doing it. We need to do another show where the whole show is this.
2: Just that, yeah. We and cite examples from the real world, so I'm not mad at that. Okay, so let's move it on. Number four. This one is the burden of proof flip. All right. Charlie Kirk built his entire career on this trick. Goes on to say, he would show up to college campuses, make wild claims with no evidence, and then demand that students disprove him on the spot. It was never a real debate. It was an ambush on unprepared kids. This is called the burden of proof flip. The person making the claim is always responsible for proving the claim. You show them a court ruling, they claim the judge is corrupt. You show them a study, the science is corrupt. You show them a news report, the outlet is fake news. Every piece of evidence you bring just gets added to the conspiracy. There is no evidence they will accept because accepting evidence was never part of the agenda. Psychologist Daniel Kahneman found that once someone convinces themselves of something, their brain treats every piece of supporting evidence as proof and every piece of contradicting evidence as part of their cover-up or conspiracy. Kirk was never really debating anyone. He was running a scam. Again, this is the words of these folks. In a real debate, the person making the claim has to prove their claim to be true against another individual who is equally prepared. Kirk never proved anything. He just demanded they disprove him and call it a win if they couldn't. That's not a debate. That is a weak but effective scam because he targeted kids who are under 20 years old. Most of these people have no knowledge. They repeat what they hear and call it an argument. They're not actually trying to debate. They're trying to feel superior while pretending to know things. This is another one that is kind of strange because some of the things cannot be proven. They're like faith-based. And I don't mean faith-based like I believe in God. But while we're here, let's go with that. Okay. I'm going to show up. I, Ramses, Ja, is going to show up on a campus. And I'm going to say, I'm going to put up a sign and a chair. And I'm going to say, God exists. Prove me wrong. It, since the whole entire basis of that belief is faith-based, there is no evidence, scientific evidence, that anyone can show to prove or disprove it.
4: And the most masterful trick with that is you're putting the burden of proof on the other
2: person. Exactly.
4: You're presenting yourself as expert.
2: Yeah.
4: But you prove it.
2: Yeah. And the only thing that you can prove to me is that your faith lies in a different logic tree, I suppose, or a different, you know, paradigm, and or the same. Right? But you cannot disprove the paradigm in which my faith exists, because it only exists in my... I could tell you, hey, I witnessed miracles, God talked to me, blah, blah, blah, and you can't prove that that didn't happen.
4: Correct.
2: Because you weren't there, right? And so, similarly, you know, and even if you do have some data, a lot of times, and Charlie Kirk wasn't the only person. There's a lot of people that do this sort of thing. And not all of them have stages like Charlie Kirk's. Some of these people walk up to me and Q in airports or in normal life, where we live, by our houses, whatever. And, you know, they'll say, hey, so whatever the argument is, you know, it really doesn't matter. But they'll say, how do you prove that whatever, the justice system wasn't weaponized to go after Donald Trump? And again, everything that we do on this show, everything that we do in real life as a result, because our life is, at least the knowledge that we take into our day-to-day interactions, is based off of the knowledge that we accumulate doing this journalistically credible research on and for this program, means that we have verifiable sources. But just like this says, people will attack the sources. Oh, that you're listening to the left-wing, you know, media. Okay. Oh, well, you know, those schools are they're you know, schools are left-wing indoctrination chambers. Okay. And one of the things that I usually see, Q knows this, he's laughing. Q knows this, but one of the things that I see up front is that the truth often, frequently, majority of the time, has a liberal bias to it, a progressive slant to it, right? And that is just the truth, the objective truth. The thing is, you're more likely to find, and this is not Ramses, I don't have the data in front of me, but please Google it, and if I'm wrong, tell me. Please tell me. You find me at Ramses Ja. Crucify me. But I know I'm not, because this is not something I've come across once. Again, we do journalistic credible sources here. The lies that are found in politics, the vast majority of them come from the right wing. I didn't say all of them, so don't come at me with that. I said the vast majority of the lies come from the right wing. Historically, this has been true. Conservatives. And those lies are often based in prejudice, faith-based elements that cannot be proven or disproven. And if they can be proven, the data that is being used to prove the talking points are half-baked at best. They lack critical context. Remember critical race theory? They've taught that critical context. You know why Republicans tried to attack critical race theory? It's so that they would not have to suffer the consequences of enduring the critical context when they continue to spew their racist talking points. 13% of the population commits 70% of the crime. No, 13% of the population gets arrested for that many crimes. And let's talk about the why. That's the part of the conversation they never want to have. They never want to have, okay, so who's committing all these crimes against children since you're so dead set on protecting them? Oh, it turns out that's white men. Have we ever had that conversation, right? So again, these ad hominem stuff, or is that what I'm saying? Let me find it. The burden of proof flip. And the ad hominem stuff while we're here is, again, a tactic that is often used. And while I'm here too, I want to make sure that I don't unfairly pick on white men. I know white men are my brothers. I'll always say that as often as I have a mic in an audience. I do know that many white men are aware of this data, the black data and the white men data, and are taking meaningful steps to change that. But it is important to provide context for all of these things. All right, let's get to this last point here. The slippery slope fallacy. You say the government shouldn't be able to detain and deport people without due process. That's something we definitely said on the show. They say you want to let criminals pour into the country. You never said anything about criminals, but now they're arguing about something you never brought up. This is called the slippery slope fallacy. They take one reasonable idea and claim it will automatically lead to the most extreme outcome imaginable. Man, if that don't sound like a Trump supporter. And I say it's fear-based often, and you push back gently sometimes and say that it is hate-based. More likely, it's hate-based. But it is the fear basis that allows them to get this bar off and go to the extreme, and now you're dealing with the extreme stuff. Let me get back to the conversation. I'll let you kind of wrap it up here. They create an extreme fallacy to deflect from your statement. No evidence, no logical steps. They're just creating fear. Psychologist Paul Ekman at the University of California, San Francisco, found that fear overrides rational thinking faster than any other emotion. Once the brain perceives a threat, it stops evaluating evidence and starts looking for an exit. The slippery slope is implemented to trigger the fear response before the brain can ask whether the threat is even real. Scare people enough and they stop thinking. Fox News. And people who stop thinking are easy to control. Oh my God, just ask Fox News and Newsmax. It says it right there. So yeah, Q.
4: Sometimes the points are made before we speak. Like, what do I say after that? Just ask Fox News and Newsmax. Like, not figuratively, literally. Yeah. To the tune of how much money?
2: It was close to $750 million. It was more than $750 million, that much I know.
4: Yeah, so what's interesting is the slippery slope and the flip are used in tandem sometimes.
2: Yeah, yep.
4: Right? They will flip that fear onto you and or accuse you of doing it. I was called a fear mongerer.
2: Yeah, that's right.
4: By real friends of yours,
2: yep.
4: For responding to a threat
2: that was actually happening in real life.
4: Threat in real time against my children.
2: Yes.
4: Me responding to that and making it known that it was happening made me the fear mongerer who was brainwashed by left-wing media. Confusing, because as you said, that was not a response to what was happening. The response was, that's not happening to your kids. Nope. The question wasn't, are your kids okay? Someone was made uncomfortable by what I was dealing with. And for whatever one of these fallacies we want to introduce, something about the way that they think, feel, and maybe even vote was revealed in that moment.
2: Yeah.
4: Because it defaulted to one of those.
2: Mm-hmm.
4: I was the fear-mongering, brainwashed, left-wing nut basket.
2: This is crazy.
4: For responding to a threat by our government, unfortunately, against my children. It's a scary place to be, man.
2: If I may.
4: Please.
2: For folks that don't know this part of the story, the threat, and I saw this, the threat was, can I tell a little bit about it?
4: By all means.
2: So the threat was ICE agents had been called to the school where your children go to school.
4: ICE agents had made it known, rewind, the Board of Education in the state of Arizona, in response to Trump lifting what was essentially
2: protections
4: for schools, churches, mosques, hospitals. There were actually places where you couldn't go. The president lifted that, and Arizona raised their hand to say, yes, sir.
2: Yeah.
4: So the school reached out to me to let me know, hey, ICE activity at the school is imminent.
2: Yep, that was it. Okay. And then you had to leave the studio to go get your children from school. I won't go into the details, but your children are vulnerable. A lot of people's children are vulnerable to that. And so, again, this wasn't imagined. This was a real threat to your actual family that you had to respond to. And so having a fair conversation with someone on the MAGA side of things is just a tough thing to do, despite lived evidence. So stay tuned. We'll be back with more after this. Still broadcasting from the Civic Cypher Studios. Welcome back to Civic Cypher, where our mission is to foster allyship, empathy, and understanding. I'm your host, Ramses Ja.
3: He is Ramses Ja. I am Q Ward. You are tuned into Civic Cypher.
2: Stay tuned. We're going to have a nice chat about an essay. We'll call it an essay that was written by the great Stacey Muhammad. It's called The Politics of Consequence. We wanted to share it with you because we think that it reveals some insight into how we've come to regard each other, the subtle influence of our media intake and the narratives that are crafted by media companies, entertainment companies in particular. This is something we've kind of talked around quite a bit, and we're going to get into the weeds. Right now, though, I'm going to turn the microphone over to Q Ward, as always, because he's going to talk to us about the modern cost of racism. Before we get there, though, let me share a video that prompted this conversation. So,
5: we know racism made America money. Slavery built the economy. 4 million people working for free will do that. Redlining locked black families out of wealth for decades. Private prisons turned incarceration into a Fortune 500 business. So, yeah, racism was profitable. Evil, but profitable. Here's where it gets embarrassing for y'all. Racism is now losing money. You're not even good at being evil anymore. Citigroup showed racism cost the US $16 trillion in lost growth. The wealth gap drags GDP down over $1 trillion a year. McKinsey found closing it could add $1 to $1.5 trillion annually. So while y'all are waving flags and feeling patriotic, you are mathematically making the country poorer. That's not opinion. Globally, even worse. Africa is one of the fastest growing markets on Earth. China's already there. Over $280 billion in trade, building ports, highways, digital infrastructure across 54 countries. America still can't talk to Africa without sounding like a landlord. The US doesn't do partnership, it does dominance. And when you show up acting like you own every room, people stop opening the door.
4: Shout out to Trey Four. The artistry of that video was very cool, but the messaging hit really, really hard. The real cost of racism, even the racist loses. Mm-hmm. And the reason that that's moving, I think it has like 30,000 likes and climbing. The argument that it's making is the same argument that Ramsey and I have been making on microphones for years now. So today I'm going to walk you through some receipts. Ramses said this on a show before. Trey Four illustrated this in this video. September 2020, Citigroup, the biggest bank in this country, put out a report titled Closing the Racial Inequality Gap. The headline finding the U.S. economy lost $16 trillion over the previous 20 years because of systemic racism against black Americans. This is Citigroup, not the NAACP, not the National Urban League, not Civic Cypher. Citigroup, not an activist organization, not a civil rights organization. Again, Citigroup, a bank looking at the GDP, saying out loud in writing with data and sources that this country has a 16 trillion-dollar hole that racism dug us into. 13 trillion of that is business revenue that never made it into the economy because black entrepreneurs could not get loans. 218 billion in housing market sales that never happened because black families could not get mortgages. Citi projects that if America closed those gaps right now, the economy adds another $5 trillion in 5 years. And that's not to mention the trillions that we've discovered would be added if we stopped treating immigrants like the enemy. Mm-hmm. So when somebody on cable news tells you that racism is a moral debate, I want you to hear what they're actually saying. They're telling you it's a matter of opinion whether the country should keep paying $16 trillion to be cruel to its own people. It's not a moral debate. That is an accounting issue. And the country has chosen the wrong line on that spreadsheet for close to 100 years. So here's the part that the video makes you sit with. Everybody is losing. Politicians like to present things to you like someone is winning. Typically, the idea is somebody besides me, the person asking you to vote for me and support me, is winning. Except the data here shows, and I can forward this to you, we can put it on our page so I can make sure that the wording is proper. If everybody is losing, somebody's supposed to be winning.
6: Yeah.
4: And that somebody is not who you think. A writer named Heather McGee put a book out a few years ago called The Sum of Us. The whole book builds around one image. The 1950s and 60s. Ramses has talked about this before. Ramses teaches his brother a lot, so follow me. When integration started forcing American towns to open their public swimming pools to black families, towns across the country chose to fill those pools with concrete rather than let everybody swim in them. They drained the pools. Important thing to point out here, the white kids in those neighborhoods now also had nowhere to swim. The white grandparents in those towns will tell you stories about the pool that no one can swim in anymore. And once you see that, you cannot unsee it. America does not have universal health care. Every other developed nation in the world does. The reason we don't is racism. We cannot give it to those people. So nobody can have it. The white guy in West Virginia, one bad week from bankruptcy because his daughter needs surgery, he doesn't get it either. So to make sure we don't get it, public schools literally drained across the South, white kids, black kids equally drowning at higher rates than they did in 1965 because there is nowhere for any of them to learn to swim. Literally drowning. I didn't mean that figuratively. So if the white guy at the bar isn't winning, and the white people in the trailer parks aren't winning, and your white coworkers aren't winning, and most of your white neighbors aren't winning, I will pose this question to you, Ramses. Who is?
2: Racism.
4: That's what? Who?
2: The people that weaponize that with racism.
4: Bingo. Ramses and I are writing a book called Proper Propaganda.
2: Talk to him, Q.
4: There is a section about the bulletproof class.
2: Talk to him.
4: They are the only ones winning. Not you, not their constituents, not even their families. Right? Their immediate family. Yeah, the wife, the kids, they're vacationing while you struggle. Yeah. But being related to them does not save you. Liking them, supporting them, having the same ideology does not save you. The only people winning from racism in America is the bulletproof class. Keep tuning in and we'll teach you more about them too.
2: Yeah. You know, it's funny because you made a point on a recent episode where you said, you know, if everybody was on Marcus Garvey's idea way back in the day to just everybody get on the boats and go back to Africa and, you know, we'll get it popping over there, that eventually after about a third of us left, they would make leaving the country illegal.
4: Yeah.
2: And you didn't get to breathe a lot of life into that. But
4: this president would have sunk the ships, literally.
2: So
4: and called us terrorists.
2: So watch this. Everyone knows that the wealth of this country is baby of a country. It's only 250 years old. That's not a long time. China's been around for like 5,000 years. You know what I'm saying? Like we just got here, right? But the wealth of this brand new country was built on the backs of the African slaves, okay? That wealth that was snowballed from generation to generation, and now the U.S. is number one at money and number 70 at everything else, right? That comes from black people, the backs of my great-great-grandmas and my great-great-grandpas, right? But the people that continue to prop up this economy, this big country, you know, if black people were really on that, and let's say not all black people, but a good chunk, and 10% of the black people, or 10% of the population of black people, so let's say 3%, 4% black people wanted to hang out here, 10% of the population wanted to leave. Because black people make up, I think, 13, 14%, something like that, the population. Now you have a 10% reduction in the workforce, in the talent pool, in everything. And you cannot fill those vacancies. You cannot fill those consumers. Black people are excellent consumers, right? And all of these businesses are so highly leveraged, and they have so much debt against them to operate at a national and a global scale, that a 10% drop in productivity, in their consumer base, in, you know, whatever, in indeed the workforce, upper management, like intellectual contributions, would be devastating to this country. And China would step right in. It wouldn't even have to step. It would just naturally shift over in that direction. So I could make an argument based on what you said the other day, that black people are integral to this country maintaining its position as the number one money country, and number 70 is, you know, the only reason we maintain that position is because of the racism that keeps everybody locked in a permanent underclass underneath that bulletproof class. So, well said. All right, let's move it on. Sorry, we both kind of leaned into that, but I think it's appropriate.
4: No, it needed to be leaned into.
2: So, and once again, want to shout out at Trey4 for that video. I want to credit all these folks. And again, for this one, I want to credit Stacey Muhammad. We're going to read a little bit of an essay. This is on Substack. If you want to read the entire essay, again, her name is Stacey Muhammad. It's called The Politics of Consequence. I implore you to check it out. Brilliant writer, masterful connections that she's making here. I'm going to share. This is her words. She's writing from first person. So this is Stacey Muhammad's words. I recently finished rewatching Ozark and found myself unsettled all over again by how thoroughly the birds were allowed to survive their own devastation. Over the course of the series, Marty and Wendy Bird, I think that's how Bird, launder money, orchestrate violence, destroy lives, destabilize communities, and repeatedly place their own children in danger. Nearly everyone who enters their orbit suffers in some way. People are killed, families collapse, entire lives are pulled into the gravitational force of the birds' ambition. And yet, by the end, they still have each other. Their children return to them, their social standing survives, their intelligence remains intact, their family structure, fractured as it may be, still holds. Even Omar Navarro, the cartel figure looming over the series, is ultimately removed while the birds emerge with their full future still imaginable. The series never fully strips them of humanity. It continually frames them through intimacy and emotional access. We see them at dinner tables and private arguments, navigating marriage, parenting, exhaustion, fear, and ambition. Even in their worst moments, the audience is repeatedly invited back into identification with them. They remain emotionally legible. Again, this is the words of the writer. She says, I found myself thinking about this again recently while rewatching Your Honor with someone very close to me. Someone whose insight into television I deeply respect. He pointed out something I could no longer unsee once he said it aloud. No matter how corrupt, violent, manipulative, or criminal the white characters became, the series continued to frame them inside ecosystems of intimacy and domestic humanity. We saw them with wives, children, friendships, histories, vulnerabilities, contradictions. The black characters, meanwhile, were more often positioned inside the structures of devastation. Entire black families are destroyed over the course of the series. Kofi Jones dies protecting the secret of a wealthy white family. Eugene loses nearly everyone connected to him. Black suffering accumulates narratively while white suffering remains individualized and emotionally textured. Even when black characters are granted complexity, they are frequently denied the same emotional protection the series extends to its white characters. That difference stays with me. And the more I thought about it, the more I realized I was not really thinking about morality, I was thinking about consequences. More specifically, I was thinking about the politics of consequence in American television. Because consequence in television is never neutral. White anti-heroes are often allowed contradiction without complete narrative annihilation. Black anti-heroes rarely are. This does not mean white characters never suffer. Walter White dies, Tony Soprano dies, Jax Teller dies. But even in Collapse, these characters are often granted mythic stature. Their narratives preserve charisma, intelligence, emotional complexity, and symbolic power. Their stories remain tragic. Black anti-heroes, however, are often denied even the possibility of tragic transcendence.

know, Great Britain comes to mind, that the British Empire comes to mind. Where I, and I think a lot of people who study humanity would argue that it is the human condition, the condition of the Homo sapiens sapien, to work in concert with other Homo sapiens sapiens. If you're listening to the show and you don't know what that means, you are Homo sapiens sapien. There's only us left on the planet occupying the role of human. There are no Neanderthals, there are no Homo erectus, all the other ones. So it's just us left. It is in our nature to work with each other. This is indeed how we've been able to propagate our species and thrive in the way that we have as a species, and dominate the planet and exert control over every corner of the planet in the way that we have. It is indeed that cooperation that has allowed us to flourish. It is division that is capitalized upon that has allowed certain people to flourish beyond their wildest dreams, right? Now, because it is our nature to cooperate, everything else is something that we have to be taught. It goes against our very nature. If you put two children, doesn't matter what color and what language, none of that stuff. You put two children, they can look at each other and say, hey, you have the same bits of your body in approximately the same place, and we're about the same size, let's be friends. And that's the whole thing. So we're born kind of with that, with those instincts. When you're older, is once you've learned, you've been cultured, right? And I think that, you know, there's a pretty strong argument that there are several toxic cultures that exist in the world at this point. I think the foremost of which is probably American culture, or lack thereof, whatever you want to call is going on here. And I think television has a big role to play in that. Obviously, this country's founding was founded on the very things that we're pushing back against on the show. But television has, as the article pointed out, coddled white folks and criminalized black folks. That is an oversimplification, but I want to use an example, okay? There was a show that came out a long time ago called Weeds. This was before marijuana was legal, right? This was about a suburban mom who was a fully fledged, fully fleshed out character, complex character. She was humanized. It brought you into her story. You could identify with her struggle. She was a weed smoker and then started selling weed, if I remember the premise of the show. And the show was a hit, right? Now, if you take that woman, just use your imagination, take that woman out. She's no longer a white woman. Put a black woman in there. Does everything exactly the same? Is there a rejection to that? Right? Does that show even get made? Right? So I think that there's a responsibility there that when there is a black person in that sort of position, have these white writers often enough gone to the same lengths to humanize these characters? And when it comes to the white characters themselves, because, you know, they don't heed the responsibility of having to humanize black characters because they don't know that it exists. I'm not calling the white writers racist. I don't know that. I suspect that a lot of them harbor racist sentiments and they may not know it. But I cannot just come out my face and say the writers in Hollywood are racist because I don't know that. But I can say that that would be a blind spot. And this is something that we've illuminated on the show. There are lots of blind spots for all of us. I don't know what life is like to be a white woman selling dope in a gated community. I'd never lived that life, right? But if you're not able to humanize a person because you don't understand what life might be like for them, or it just didn't occur to you to do so, then you cannot create that complex character in the same way. Meanwhile, you can humanize a white woman. This is why when white women get caught shoplifting, we've seen this. They get walked out of the store, they don't get handcuffed, they're not gonna get photographed, even if you're gonna get arrested. If a black woman is shoplifting to feed her family or whatever, she shouldn't have been stealing, get handcuffed, arrested on the ground, bleeding when she gets put in a police car, and so forth, right? And so TV does have a role to play in this because they're humanizing the plight of the anti-hero, the folks that have to go against the system when it's a white character. And I don't know that I've seen that very often.

0: I do want to make a point about copaganda. So don't let me forget, but I know you got to jump in here, Q. So help get me all the way together.
1: A couple of things here. Yeah. First of all, you and God have the most unyielding grace and mercy that I've ever encountered. It's unyielding. The idea that they cannot make us human because they don't know that we exist as human. Come on, bro. Like, I'm your brother. That's a ridiculous thing to say.
0: Yeah.
1: They cannot imagine us as human beings because they've never encountered it.
0: Go ahead.
1: That they've never encountered it in the year of our Lord 2020. All right, back to this.
0: Maybe I misspoke, but go ahead.
1: Back to what she said, because I don't think she said this. I do not think the position that she wants us to adopt or accept is that white people are being coddled.
0: Yeah, I said that.
1: Because that would express to me that we need the same coddling, and I don't think that that is what happened or what we need. Mm-hmm. I think white people are just allowed to be human.
2: Yeah.
1: Individual human beings who live a life of nuance. So Walter White and Marty Bird are both living a life that they've shown black people live before, but in the black story, it's Nino Brown. Walter White and Marty Bird became like drug trafficking, drug creating criminals.
0: Yeah.
1: It just kept showing them as dad and husband.
0: Yeah, and Nino Brown didn't do that, yeah.
1: Nino Brown's human side saw him abusing the woman that he loved.
0: Yeah.
1: Marty Bird, you see him loving and trying to protect his wife and children from the environment he put them in.
0: Yeah.
1: So he just still gets to be dad and human being and person and people, because even black people can watch Ozark and through everything that they're doing, just like she said, find yourself rooting for this family to make it out of the other side of all of the cruel, corrupt, illegal decisions that they're making. They're not victims of circumstance. Mm-hmm. Walter White becomes a fentanyl,
0: I don't know. I never seen
1: What's the drug that Walter White makes?
0: I don't know a lot about drugs either, so I can't help you.
1: Yeah, but we've covered it. What is this new epidemic of white people falling victim to drugs?
0: That's not fentanyl?
1: No, fentanyl is one.
0: Opioids?
1: It's fentanyl is the more recent one. There's one in between, like crack and cocaine and fentanyl.
0: Oh, I don't know.
1: Meth.
0: Oh, yeah, that's one.
1: He has a crystal meth lab. He makes it. Again, this is not something happening to him. He finds that making, selling, and distributing drugs is a good way to make money for me and my family. So he does it, and you end up rooting for Walter White.
0: Sure.
1: The chemist who's making meth. And we've all seen the effects of crystal meth on human beings.
0: Sure.
1: So it's not that white characters are coddled. They just present their story with every nuance,
0: yeah.
1: Every angle, fullness. All the context, everything that makes you human. It's the same way that this shooter in San Diego, I don't know this, but I'm sure, will be presented as some troubled people who went through some hard times and were radicalized by someone, and that's how they arrived here. That single person, not all people that identify that way.
0: Yeah.
1: But if Ramses or Q does something, look at how we told you black people behave.
0: Yeah. Become the avatar and the representative.
1: Because we are by nature criminal,
0: yeah.
1: Not human. We are by nature some substandard of property or belonging, or by every definition, pejorative and negative and dark. They gave us black intentionally as a negative. Our skin isn't actually that color.
0: Everybody's skin is brown.
1: So we have to just kind of accept that this is a decision that they make intentionally. I am not giving them the grace of they just don't know any better. Because I have people who have known me. I said this to you. I'll say it on the air again. For 30 years that still found me to be the fear-mongering, brainwashed,
0: sure.
1: Left-wing lunatic,
0: yeah.
1: When my children's safety was put at risk.
0: Yeah.
1: Something that I thought everybody should have been able to identify with.
0: So, thank you for that. Because sometimes I say things and you find a better way to say them right in the middle of it. So I agree 100%. I do, and I did promise this, I do want to kind of touch on copaganda as well. Because on this show, historically, we've talked about how problematic police are in black communities and why there was a need to push for police reform. We'll go with police reform. After the George Floyd protest of 2020. And why that was so challenging is because of the subtle influence of propaganda. This is something, again, that Hollywood is culpable for and responsible for. In short, propaganda is, and we did a whole segment on this. You're welcome to look it up. It's in the archives. But propaganda is the subtle influence of police dramas over the years on, you know, people's minds, right? Police are, as often as makes no difference, the good guys in the story, right? And so it's hard to envision police as the bad guys. And the police actually infiltrated Hollywood in order to get the real police stories. The police organization in Hollywood, or what is it called? The police union, maybe? I'm not sure. Entered into a partnership with, I know at least one producer, but I believe it was certain producers, but one producer in the show was Dragnet. In order to get those real police stories back in the day, they wanted to have some control over how the police were viewed, right? And so the stories that went out were able to get approved by the police departments, always painting the police in the most positive light possible, right? And then when you think of like stories of police corruption, they're exceptionally few and far between relative to cop being good guy stories.
1: And even in those stories, internal affairs gets to be the hero.
0: Boom.
1: Which are also police officers.
0: Yep.
1: So even when there's that one bad apple, the police solve it and are the hero.
0: And
1: propaganda worked.
0: Oh, yeah.
1: Because I'd be watching them shows like, get them.
0: Yeah, yeah. Same. Me too. Yeah. And it's same with the U.S. military. It's like, you know, you cry, feel all patriotic when they wave the flag at the end. And you learn to not question the police. And so no matter what we say as a people, there's people's tendencies, and these people control newsrooms, they control every aspect of life. Their tendency is to believe the police. And I want to point out one example of police corruption. This guy won an Oscar for playing a corrupt cop. His name is Denzel Washington. I'll leave you to connect the rest of the dots on that one. Again, if you want to hear the whole rundown, because we beat that one to death when we hit it. Just look up propaganda in the archives and you'll see it. But anyway, stuff to bear in mind. But that's going to do it for us here at Civic Cypher. Be sure to follow us on all social media at Civic Cypher, CIVIC, CIPHER, and hit the website civiccypher.com. 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
2: 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Hello, hello out there in listening land. If you're under the sound of my voice, I'm your girl, Philly Love, and it's just you and I, it's just you and I, you and I, you and I, it's just you and I. Yeah, this is Heart to Heart Connections, and when we're connected heart to heart, it makes for great community conversations. Let me let you know, today is Monday. Dang, August? August the 3rd already? Oh, y'all, you know what that means, right? It's August 3rd. My time, my vacation, my summer vacation is winding down. But anyway, let me let you know real quick that this program is brought to you by listener support and by friends of the historic Boonville presenting the 51st Annual Missouri River Festival of Arts, August 27th through the 29th at the historic Thespian Hall. Members of both the Kansas City and St. Louis Symphonies will perform under the artistic director David Halen. The festival will also include a pianist, Peter Henderson, the Festival Chamber Orchestra led by Sam Hollister, and a festival art show featuring Columbia artist Catherine Mitter. 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Oh, Lord, that was a lot. Hello out there, everybody. Wherever you are, hi, hi, hi. Oh, y'all, I know. It's a lot going on still. The pressure is mounting, surmountable. I mean, it's building up and it's building up, you know. I don't know. I'm trying to stay positive in my thoughts. No matter what I see, no matter what I hear, and no matter how it makes me feel. Because I just feel, I just know that my feelings are valid, but I also know that I have to be in control of that, regardless to what I think or how it's made me feel. I have to stay positive. I mean, we really all should have to stay positive. Man, I'm telling you, if you want to be informed, truly informed, listen to Civic Cypher every Monday at 5 p.m. here at 89.5 KOPN Columbia. And I charge you to take a listen. Just take a listen. If you know that the things you're experiencing, the things that you're seeing, and you have a gut feeling, that feeling that you got in your gut, and you like, man, I know this just ain't right. this just ain't right. You know, but it has to come from a place of authenticity. You know, you have to really move at a true care and concern. It has to really matter to you, the matters of the heart. You know, and oftentimes when we're not affected by a thing, we don't experience the effects of it. But come on now. It's all around us. It's all on the news. It's all playing out in social media. I mean, it's there. It's there. And I was listening to Civic Cypher, and they are so informative. But as a 61-year-old woman of color, y'all, I do get tired. I get tired of talking about it. I get tired of, because I have a real habit of reposting stuff, you know. I might not come up with the idea of it, but it'll show up on my timeline and I'll repost it, you know. And I'm just kind of, I don't know, I'm tired of reposting because it is what it is. And y'all all know, we say it is what it is when it ain't what it should be. It ain't been that forever. You know, it's not everybody's experience. But because we are a people, we're connected. And we feel it and we see it. And I know, I heard them say on Civic Cypher, who is benefiting from white and blacks being pitted against each other? Who's bidding? Who's benefiting from that? How is racism benefiting? I don't know. I don't know. It's a lot. And y'all know it's already a lot in my head. So it's a lot to navigate through. But go back. Check out Civic Cypher here at KOPN.org and just listen to some of the things they say. I mean, certainly if you have that feeling in your gut and you want to know more and you want to truly stand for the good in the troubling times and to inform yourself, to get the information rather than spewing the hate, rather than not being able to see through another lens or through another perspective. Because in my mind, I'm just like, how y'all can't see what it is, you know? And then to say, why y'all always playing the race card? Well, dang, bro. I mean, really do some research if you care. And if you want to be a part of the change that you want to see in the world. I mean, that's all we got. I believe love is the answer. I do believe that. But anyway, I don't want to go there yet. I'm still talking about Civic Cypher and how informative they are and how they can probably answer all the questions that you have on one of their social media platforms. And you're going to have to do the Google Civic Cypher yourself and know they come on here every Monday at 5 p.m. But I heard them talking about who benefits. Who benefits, man? Because I just know that the pressure is building and boiling and it doesn't seem like it's getting any better. But if believers, I mean, you could just have a good heart and just put the good out there, just good energy, positive vibes, you know, because a lot of times, like I said, if you're not affected by something, you don't feel the effects of it, you know. So it's kind of hard. But then your common sense still sees it. But anyway, the phrase that they spoke on was called bulletproof class. I have never heard of the bulletproof class. The phrase highlights a profound sense of frustration with economic and social inequality. The term bulletproof class typically refers to the ultra-wealthy elite and highly insulated individuals and corporations who seem completely unaffected by inflation, economic downturns, or crises that impact everyone else. While everybody, everyday people like us, you know, us, the community, while everyday people like us are facing rising costs of living, job insecurity, this top tier of the bulletproof class often see their wealth grow, making them appear immune or bulletproof to systems and struggles. I didn't know it was a higher class. I guess that's like the Rockefellers and, you know, the people who probably are running Donald Trump behind the scenes, those big old people. I have to come up with the names of those. It's like five families that really sit behind the green curtain. Who was that from The Wizard of Oz? The Wizard. The Great Wizard of Oz. Remember? It's some people like that. But I didn't realize there was a bulletproof class. I just thought they was just elite, wealthy elite. You know, like the people that that do the things that they do, allegedly. And don't get, like, say, for instance, all the people in the Epstein files, you know. Allegedly, all that stuff ain't came out and ain't nobody been brought to justice. Cause one, I believe it's a lot of this bulletproof class involved. Well, we already know that. Mm-hmm. And we already know it's a double standard. We know that. You see what I'm saying? It's crazy. It is crazy. And I wish a lot of people who don't get it, I wish I could do a I Dream a Genie or a Bewitch move and just put them in a place to where they don't have a choice but to see it. You know, we ain't whining and crying. You know, we just want fair and equality. Just a chance, man. Just a chance. But now, with everything that's going on down here, and we all struggling now. Everybody done been tricked. We was already tricked, but now some of y'all done been tricked too. And you know, that's what they say. It's time for us to sit down and for y'all ones that get it, you know, to stand up, take a stand. You know, I see it happening. I do see it happening. It's starting to happen. And I believe just as many people that are against, that are against the rainbow, man. It's just that many that stand with us. You know what I'm saying? In solidarity. Because the hate, nothing's going to change if nothing changes. You know, nothing's going to change if nothing changes. Nothing's going to change if nothing changes. And one thing I know that I want to be a part of the change, the initiative of change. I want to be a change agent. I want to bring us together. I'm community, community activist, or whatever you want to call me. I mean, I really ain't. I don't think. Well, maybe I should be. Maybe I need to bring my community together. You know, in authenticity, though. You know, in authenticity, bring it together in love, empathy, passion, and just trueness, And one thing I know that does connect us and that does bring us together is music. Music truly brings people together by crossing different language barriers, creating shared emotional bonds, and building strong community feelings, you know. Universal language, shared experiences, singing, dancing, listening in groups, you know, to just create that synchronized joys and social bonding. That's what I want to do. You know, I'm 61. Y'all, I tell y'all every week, I got more time behind me than I do in front of me. You know, and I want to do the good, bad stuff, you know. I want to bring peace. I want to bring love. Let's listen to some music. Oh, it done went to sleep on me, y'all. Hold on.

Oh my goodness. Oh my goodness. That was Whenever I Call You Friend by Kenny Loggins. Y'all, why did when it started, it just did something nostalgic. It was just like that was a time when all this stuff wasn't so as exposed. Tears just started rolling down my cheeks. Like, golly, see what I'm saying about that music? Hey, let me tell you something, okay? I need you guys to make sure you get out and vote. You got the vote, Boone County, baby, okay? April 7th, 2026. Okay, no, that ain't the one. We got, primaries, August 4th, 2026. And then again, the general election, November 3rd, 2026. Y'all get out there, Google that, whatever you need to find out where you need to go and what you need to do and how you need to do it, okay? But I am still in awe with Whenever I Call You Friend. You know, y'all remember those times? When everything, it ain't nothing new under the sun. Everything that's going on now, it's been going on. It's just more exposed now. You feel with me? You feel with me? Please feel me, okay? Oh Lord, that was something. Okay, so now I'm gonna play another song. I'm gonna play something else because we just gonna try to come together, man. And the only way I know how to do it right now is music or food. And I don't have any food for anybody, but I wish I could have a big old community thing for people who really, really, really wanted to be a part of a together movement, a unity movement, a unity in the community movement. You know what I'm saying? Because it's just... I don't know. It can bring us together and it can also have an impact, you know? It can have an impact on the community because, see, when you don't know and you don't understand, that's when you you fear. It becomes a fear factor. But when you can see the truth and understand what it is and what it looks like, but you have to be able to switch your lens. You have to be able to come outside of your box. You have to be able to not box everybody that you know in the same box. You can't put everybody in the same box. It doesn't work like that. You know? I just want y'all to remember, man, that our heart-to-heart connections, it makes for good community conversations. And I want us to build those bonds, stand in solidarity, and lead with authentic love. You know? You're listening to 89.5 KOP in Columbia. I'm your girl, Philly Love. And this is Heart to Heart Connections. Okay, so y'all ready for the next song? The next song, baby.

Man, man, man, you're listening to 89.5 KOPN Columbia. I'm your girl, Philly Love, and this is Heart to Heart Connections. Woo, y'all. I'm telling you, more tears. That air supply ain't no joke. Now, you got to have grown up. I was born in 65, so I'm a 70s, 80s girl. You know what I'm saying? So the music in my era still rings. It still holds value today, certainly for me. Boy, but that air supply, Lost in Love, Lost in Love. Man, oh, I love music, y'all. I love it. I love it. And I'm going to keep buying me. Every time I go somewhere, I look for old CDs, you know. I'm looking for a Fleetwood Mac Greatest Hits. Who else am I looking for? Definitely a Fleetwood Mac Greatest Hits and REO Speedwagon Greatest Hits. I got Foreigner, I got Journey. Anyway, I just love music, and I'm telling you, man, I'm telling you, this is it for me. I love music. Because I know it calms the soul and it can soothe the soul. So let's just keep jamming. Let's just keep jamming. Let's just keep jamming. Ooh.

And man, you're listening to 89.5 KOPN Columbia. Was y'all ready for that, Rosanna? Y'all wasn't ready? Okay. Heart to heart, for me, heart to heart connection makes for great community conversations. For me, that is such a beautiful and true sentiment because I know that community radio thrives exactly on that kind of raw human vulnerability. You know what I'm saying? At the end of the day has got to end, you know? I think that we need to... thanks for Darren. Thanks. Shout out to Darren for giving us a call. I just lost my train of thought that quick, but I appreciate the support. I appreciate the listener support. And I want to keep the lines open. I mean, not literally the lines open, but I'm just saying what I need to do. What Caleb and I need to do, we need to get on this page and make it interactive. And I got a few more days. I'm going to try to do what I can do because I'm not tech savvy, y'all. I'm really not. But I can Google some stuff and figure out how to try to get my our page up and going and get it interactive, to take some requests, to hear, you know, maybe some topics you guys want to talk about, or, you know, just how we can move forward and keeping these lines open, stand together in authentic love and practice true solidarity. You know what I'm saying? In our community. It's 6:38 in Como City, and I keep wanting to, I brought my Whitney Houston CD with me, but I keep my classic soft rock, I keep wanting to stay with it because it's more than a feeling. It really is. So, let's see what this is, okay?

Well, you're listening to 89.5 KOP in Columbia. Oh, Lord, that was some good music. That was some good. That was a good run. That was a good run right there. Okay, so I know some things happened over the weekend yet again in our city. However, I've just been hearing brief pieces here and there, so I'm not really going to elaborate on that. We're going to wait till Caleb comes back and possibly he has more of insight or be able to tell us, you know, what happened over the weekend. But I was out of town. I'm not sure even if he was in town. But I'm trying. I'm going to keep trying. I'm just going to keep trying. And I want y'all to know that I'm going to keep trying. And I charge you, I challenge you to try with me. Try to inform yourself with some new information, some updated information. Y'all, this stuff with poor Nolan Wells and all the other little black and brown boys that have been killed at the hands of, you know, other young, however they died. I mean, y'all know how they died, allegedly, but come on now. It's just, it's a lot going on. And like I say, if y'all can't see what this is, okay, so let me see. I typed in the latest information. Okay, so the state autopsy completed but sealed. Come on, man. Come on, miss me with the nonsense. Okay, so we know that. Okay, so federal arrests made over death threats. The case has sparked massive national attention and online speculation, leading to intense doxing and severe threats against individuals connected to the case. Federal law enforcement has stepped in and charged multiple people. Now, they can step in so quickly and charge multiple people over death threats, but nobody's been charged for this young man's death yet. Make it make sense, people. Make it make sense to me. Okay? Michelle Francine Edwards of Cincinnati, Ohio, was federally charged for making dozens of bomb threats to Mississippi government offices following Wells' death. An Illinois man became the third individual arrested on federal charges for allegedly threatening witnesses in Jackson County. Now you see what I'm saying? But nobody can understand why the black and brown community, the rainbow community, has a problem, or why people are

God knows it all. He sees it all, you know, and every hand that is not clean and is not godly and throwing rocks and doing whatever you're doing out there, it's going to come back on you. For every seed that's planted, baby, there will be a harvest. You will reap what you sow. I don't care who you are. I don't care where you are. I don't care what color you are. I don't care how much money you have or how broke you are. If you are out there sowing seeds of discord, of hurt, and unrighteousness and injustice, I promise you, it's going to come back on you. That ain't no curse or no spell or nothing I'm putting on you. I'm just telling you the truth. For every seed planted, there comes a harvest. So see, you have to be careful. You have to fear God more than you fear anything else. See, and that's where I am in my walk. I don't want to do nothing crazy. I don't want to say nothing crazy because I fear my Heavenly Father. And I know that's not what He wants me to do. No matter who does what, who says what, because it's just ridiculous. It's just ridiculous. But, you know, please, please see it. Please try to find the answers. Please believe in the cause. You know, I mean, man, you know, God ain't gonna let people just erase us and throw us out and get rid of us like they have been doing forever. I'm like, well, this ain't nothing new under the sun. So what? It's hard, y'all. It's hard. It's really hard. But I'm trying to be that love connection. I'm trying to be that love connection, that community connection that you can be like, oh, wow, man, I never thought about it like that. Oh, man, she's right here. Let me do some research. Let me try to find out. Let me see, because I know this is not right. I know. Why is it taking so long? Why are they not doing this? Why are they doing this over here and doing that over there? Now that I look at it, Mom and Dad, now do you see it? Do you see what it is? This is what they're talking. Come on, y'all. God, I pray that you give the people wisdom and understanding and discernment. Authentically, from the inside out. Not based on anything else but your spiritual connection with God. Not how much money you got, not where you live, not what kind of designer bag you have, not what kind of car you drive, not where your house is or how much you're. None of that matters. Because when you think about it, when they do it to one, they do it to all of us. Especially us regular schmegler Joe people in the middle, us working people. Come on, man. Look, it's 6:50 in Como City. Our time has come to an end. I'm so glad we had this time together. I hope I said something to encourage you or to inspire you or just to give you some type of validation to just keep pushing past the pressure, because you see it's mounting. The pressure is rising, baby. I don't know if it's at the grocery store, at the gas pump, at the electric bill, at the city of Columbia, but the pressure is pressuring, y'all. It is pressuring, you know. And I just speak peace and life with a hope that you will just sit down and process appropriately and effectively to be a better community participant. Okay. And I'm signing off, but I'm going to let you know the dialogue, it don't stop here. This is heart to heart connections, and we make for good community conversation.

to stand together. We got to support each other. And we got to keep the love authentic. And peace and safety to you all. I'm your girl, Philly Love. And I am out of here. Have a blessed week. And I will see you next Monday, right? Yep. Peace.

0: 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KOPN's critical backing from the Mid-Missouri business community is a big part of the reason we're able to bring you locally grown and expertly curated news, talk, and music during the twists and turns of these strange and wild times. Our staff, volunteers, and listeners thank you for your contributions to keep community radio thriving in Mid-Missouri. Traditional jigs, reels, ballads, hornpipes, airs, strike the gay harp, set dances, slip jigs, polkas, songs, slides, and fiddles, Celtic music, bagpipes, tin whistles, borons, flutes, accordions, citterns, and harp. Sunday afternoons, 3 to 5, on KOPN.
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2: Welcome to Women's Issues, Women's Voices. I'm your host tonight, Ivania Woods, and another incredible guest I have for you. And their name is Valina Beebe. I'm going to let them introduce themselves as I usually do. And then we're going to get into this conversation because they have written an incredible book on top of doing some incredible work that I don't think I've really ever spoken about, which is interesting. I don't think I've had a guest on. I probably have spoken about it because I go on a mini rant, but I don't think I've had a guest on specifically to talk about this. I'm super excited. So Valina, you want to go ahead and introduce yourself, let people know whatever you want them to know about you. We'll find out more about you through the questions, of course, but or like over the course of this interview. But yeah, just like the basic things, like what perspective are you coming in from? Why are you that girl, basically? Go ahead.
3: Sure. Hi, I'm Valina. I'm so happy to get to talk with you today. I have a new book coming out called Pink Crime, Fighting Against the Criminalization of Motherhood, Pregnancy, and Queer Identity, where I'm trying to connect those dots between all three, because with the slurs and slander against women and queer people that we hear in social media, we often don't realize that those